0: This is a flash flood warning for the following county, Doña Ana, New Mexico. The National Weather Service in Santa Teresa has issued a flash flood warning for northeastern Doña Ana County in south central New Mexico until 9:45 p.m. Mountain Daylight Time. At 6:41 p.m. Mountain Daylight Time, Doppler radar indicated thunderstorms producing heavy rain across portions of the White Sands Missile Range. Between 1.5 and 2.5 inches of rain have fallen. Flash flooding is ongoing or expected to begin shortly. Hazard: flash flooding caused by thunderstorms. Source: radar. Impact: flash flooding of small creeks and streams, urban areas, highways, streets and underpasses, as well as other poor drainage and low-lying areas. Some locations that will experience flash flooding include WSMRP Route 7, WSMR South Route 306, Northrop Landing. Turn around, don't drown when encountering flooded roads. Most flood deaths occur in vehicles. Be aware of your surroundings and do not drive on flooded roads.
1: Josiah Winnell continues his story on the Miami model and how it saves lives and money.
2: Financial implications of that shift were eventually recognized beyond law enforcement. When Miami's mayor presented the city's bond rating for review, the reviewer set aside the economic development data and focused on one single question. How had the city reduced its police shootings so significantly? Lower shootings meant fewer settlements. Fewer settlements meant lower fiscal risk.
3: They were actually able to get their bond rating improved because they significantly reduced their police shootings. And the only thing that really had changed during that period was CIT.
2: Narrow the lens further to just the 1,000 individuals in that population who had been arrested five or more times. The numbers don't get smaller. They get more alarming.
3: Those 1,000 people spent 317,000 days in the Dade County Jail over 5 years. They cost taxpayers over $117 million. And we got nothing for it.
2: The phrase bears repeating, not as rhetoric, but as a policy reality. Releasing someone from custody without a treatment plan does not resolve a crisis. It defers it. The person returns, the call goes out again. The cycle continues at public expense. Lifeman places that reality alongside a medical analogy that strips away any pretense of logic from the current approach.
3: We wouldn't treat people with cancer or heart disease the way we treat people with mental illnesses. I don't know why there's a difference. They're both organs. They're both getting damaged. If someone has a heart attack on the side of the street, we're not going to walk over them and pretend it didn't happen. We're going to call 911. An EMT is going to get sent to the scene. They're going to get the best possible care. They may be unconscious. They'll be taken to a hospital. If they need emergency surgery, they're going to get involuntary treatment against their will. No one's asked. But then they're going to have a really good shot at having a full and happy life. And insurance is most likely going to cover their cost. But God forbid you have a heart attack of the brain where you have a psychotic disorder. We're kind of scared of you. We're going to let you hang out on the street and watch your brain deficits increase by allowing your gray matter to get destroyed over a decade.
2: The post-arrest diversion track within the Miami model was designed to interrupt exactly that trajectory. When individuals identified in the jail as having serious mental illness were transferred to crisis stabilization within 72 hours rather than waiting months for trial, the outcomes were sufficient to change the position of the state attorney's office.
3: Recidivism dropped from about 75 to 20%. And the state attorney agreed to try it with nonviolent felony cases. Recidivism went from 75% to 6%.
2: Those numbers, sustained over time, eventually justified something that would have seemed implausible at the program's outset.
3: And you reduce your jail audit from 74 to 4,400, you actually are able to close the jail, which for us so far has saved Dade County about $239 million in actual savings.
2: It is a result that tends to silence the argument that reform is too expensive to attempt. Lifeman's summary of the model is characteristically direct.
3: So we know treatment works. We know that the faster we get people treated, the better outcomes we're going to get. And when you do this whole approach, everybody wins. You know, I think there's really three reasons. I think one is it improves public safety. Two, it saves critical tax dollars. And three, it gives people who are just sick an opportunity to have a life of hope and opportunity. And there's really no reason not to do it, because the way we do it now is expensive. It doesn't work. It makes things worse. And it frustrates the heck out of everybody.
2: That is the conclusion Miami reached after 25 years of data. It is the conclusion Texas is reaching through its own experience. I'm Josiah Winnell in Abilene.
1: 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For KTEP News In Depth, I'm Angela Cocherga.
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10: 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I'm Elsa Chang.
11: And I'm Juana Summers. This next story is about love. Kat and Jay, together for 6 years after falling for each other in college, they open their relationship at Kat's insistence, and Jay is reluctant. And that love story quickly becomes love stories, plural. Haley Blassingame's new novel, They All Fall in Love at the End, takes on questions of polyamory from the point of view of a woman who can't be tied down to one person. Blassingame mined her own story of non-monogamy for the novel. It's a story she told years ago in an essay for the New York Times Modern Love column.
12: When it was published, I got a lot of hate, particularly from men on the internet. And I was warned of this by the editor, like, you will get hate. And so Kat is, she's not me, but we share a lot of traits. And I think she's very rooted in the tradition of doing what she wants. Some might call her unlikable. I don't necessarily see her as unlikable, but she's certainly concerned about self-actualization with a kind of bravado that I don't know if we always see from young Black women, which is why I wanted to write that type of character. Yeah. And I think it makes a lot of people deeply uncomfortable, particularly men.
11: Mm-hmm. Okay, give me one example of a way that you are like Kat or identify with her, and one example of a way that maybe you guys aren't so much alike.
12: Okay, so I did give her a lot of my demographic details. She's a young Black woman. She is a D.C. native. Her mom is a federal worker. She worked in a kind of crappy restaurant. I did that too. and it was in an open relationship. So like those biographical details are the same, but like the events of the story are not my life. So I definitely did not like get with my boyfriend's best friend and his girlfriend. Like that never happened, just to put that on the record. And, you know, my parents are divorced. So I just sort of it's like an alternative version of my life. I wanted to like use characters as like dolls and play around. Like, what if this had happened though?
11: I mean, as listeners of All Things Considered know, I love reading romance novels. I love reading a literary romance. But I have to say, I think, if I'm remembering correctly, this is the first time I've ever encountered a Black woman who's polyamorous on the page. And I wonder if that's your experience, too.
12: Yes, absolutely. I mean, as a writer, I find myself and search for myself in stories and movies and shows. And that was what I was doing. I was trying to find a map to figure out, how do I do this thing that I have not seen anyone like me really doing?
11: Now, when we meet Kat, she and her partner Jay, they're about 6 months into opening up their relationship, and it's clear that they're still in the messy middle of trying to figure out how all of this works, if all of this works. And early in the book, Kat says that even though they've opened things up, she still feels as lost as ever. I wonder, was there something specific about polyamory that you wanted to crack open or explore or unpack with your book?
12: Yeah, I mean, to return to this question of, like, the types of stories that get told around polyamory, I wanted to see someone wrestling with it as a paradigm and as a relationship modality, not simply as, hey, girl, there's this crazy thing I'm doing. And I think we typically talk about it as being an antagonist to monogamy or an answer to monogamy rather than just simply a different way of loving. And I think you almost have to unlearn and then relearn in order to practice it in the way that, I mean, I don't want to say should practice it because you can practice it in many different ways. Right. But like, you know, if you have zero models or zero examples of it, I mean, and you find this a lot in the queer community too. It's like you're building something from scratch. And I wanted to get into that piece of it, not just as a salacious plot point, but actually as like a philosophical relationship paradigm.
13: Now, as you've said, you are not Kat. Kat is not you. But I do wonder, given some of the parallels between your life and her fictional life, did writing this book change at all the way you think about your own romantic life or even how we think about or talk about polyamory?
12: The funny thing about writing a book is it takes so long. So I started this when I was 25. I'm 30 now, which doesn't sound like a huge gap, but 30 really is.
13: A lot of life happens in between 25 and 35.
12: Listen, I'm like a different person. I'm like having health issues, back problems. Like, I'm like, I don't even know what I was talking. Like the idea that I was going to have three boyfriends, I can't even find one boyfriend. I mean, so that's the funny thing about having to talk about this book now after having changed so much. Like the material conditions of my life are not the same as they were at 25. And so I can respect this book for what it is and the person I was when I wrote it. I'm not practicing polyamory anymore. I've been single for like 3 years. I'm dealing with, like I said, health issues. So like my vision for love has changed dramatically, but I still am that grasping girl. And I think now it's like I'm at the second leg of the race, right? The 30s grasping of like, what am I going to do about kids? Is that going to happen? You know, those questions, which I think is a natural progression of aging. So I don't really see it as invalidating any of the questions I was asking at 25, but I got some answers and now different questions are niggling at me.
13: Yeah. Now, this book takes place here in Washington, D.C. You're a D.C. native. We both work here in the district. And through Kat's eyes, we experience a lot of what all of us went through together in 2024. There was the election of President Trump for a second term, on-campus protests, fears of immigration enforcement raids. What did you want people to feel and experience about the way things felt in our nation's capital at that time?
12: Oh, I love this question because I do see this book more than just about narrative, but archival work. And I think D.C. was really, I would say, ground zero for the second Trump administration. For we saw what was going to happen before other parts of the country in many ways. And I wanted to capture that sense of, one, lived history, mm-hmm. but also it was a frenetic energy. It was something was happening every day. I mean, a plane crashed into the Potomac. I mean, it was after decades that hadn't happened. And it was a certain feeling of like the ground shifting beneath your feet and everyone you know.
13: I can't have this conversation with you without mentioning that you are also a part of our public radio family. Yes. You're a producer for our member station, WAMU, here in D.C. And I get to work with some really cool producers, so I know how busy that job is. And I wonder, were there parts of your day job that you brought along with you as you were writing this book, or was it maybe sort of more of a reprieve or a step mm-hmm. back from the daily news grind that we both know?
12: I mean, that was part of the problem was I couldn't step back. And so I was trying to write, and I don't know if I've had this experience writing fiction before, but in this time, I was trying to write a novel and I could not turn my brain off. And so it seeped into the book. And that's part of what happened. I was like, I just can't pivot in the way that I'm used to pivoting. And so, you know, it is a privilege to be apart from politics. You know, people are pulled into politics every day because of who they are, whether they're following the news or not. And so I think that was also part of it as a journalist. I mean, it was just like baking in my head every day. And that was my outlet because I have to be a certain way in the newsroom, but in the novel, I could engage with the news in a different light, in a different way.
13: Haley Blassingame is the author of They All Fall in Love at the End. Thank you so much for stopping by.
12: Thank you so much.

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2: 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A 60% chance of showers tonight and mostly cloudy tomorrow, about a 20% chance of showers. So thunderstorms are likely in the day. 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

0: Musicians and music fans were in uncharted territory when the COVID pandemic saw concert halls around the world shuttered. Pianist Isit Akane-Mason said she learned something about herself during that involuntary lockdown.
1: The last couple of years, I felt that I was more introverted and preferred alone time. But yeah, I think I discovered that I'm actually a people person, which makes sense because I grew up in such a big family. I mean, maybe I'm both of those things, and maybe we all are to a certain degree.
0: From APM, American Public Media, this is Performance Today. I'm Valerie Kaler. People person Isit Akane-Mason plays Chopin ahead this hour. Isit is Chopin ahead. Right now, the title track from an album she recorded with her brother, cellist Sheku Akane-Mason.
1: Muse is a word that can be interpreted how you like, really, but Rachmaninoff is the composer that inspired both of us.

From APM American Public Media, this is Performance Today, taking you to concerts around the world. I'm Valerie Kaler. American composer Florence Price wrote this music in the 1950s, a piano piece called Dances in the Canebrakes. Sadly, she died suddenly of a stroke right after she wrote this. She was only 66 years old. Her friend, fellow composer William Grant Still, made an orchestration right after she died, a personal tribute. Sadly, that orchestration did not get played right away, and music by Florence Price was forgotten for quite a while after she passed in 1953. Well, thank goodness there has been a revival of interest in her work in recent years. Dances in the Canebrakes was recorded in 2019, and ever since, orchestras around the world have been performing it in concert. Let's hear it from a recent concert in Berlin. Santu Matthias Ruvalli is conducting the German Symphony Orchestra in this orchestration by William Grant Still of music by Florence Price, Dances in the Canebrakes.

0: Berlin, conductor Santu Matthias Ruvalli and the German Symphony Orchestra. In a moment, up, up with people. 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
0: Remember that one time in 2020, the thing with the masks and the footprint stickers on the ground to remind you what 6 feet apart looked like, when the restaurants closed and the schools and the concert halls? The global community added a bunch of new words and concepts to our collective lexicon. PPE, surge capacity, social distancing. Some of us added other things. Raise your hand if you adopted a pandemic puppy, or had a lockdown baby, or learned to make sourdough bread. Whatever you may or may not have picked up or put down during the lockdown, I feel like we all learn things about ourselves, lessons we'll carry for the rest of our lives. Pianist Isaac Akane-Mason did, for sure.
6: Yeah, I think I discovered that I'm actually a people person, which makes sense because I grew up in such a big family, but the last couple of years I was kind of going through a not very sociable phase. I prefer to be practicing or sleeping or reading. I felt that I was more introverted and preferred alone time. I mean, maybe I'm both of those things and maybe we all are to a certain degree, but the pandemic has made me really feel how much I love connecting with people and performing for audiences and meeting people. And I just feel like now I don't want to miss anything social. So I think perhaps I'm both of those things. And if you get starved of one, you crave the other. But I definitely feel much more in the other side of myself now.
0: Here's some Chopin in the hands of people person Isaac Akane-Mason, the Piano Sonata No. 3 in B minor.

Dances in the Canebrakes. Florence Price wrote that music in 1953 as a piece for solo piano. She died suddenly right after she composed the music. And her friend and fellow composer William Grant Still made that orchestration in her memory. The orchestration languished for more than six decades and has only recently come to light. We heard Dances in the Canebrakes from a concert in

Isaac Akane Mason played the Piano Sonata No. 3 by Frédéric Chopin at the UGA Performing Arts Center on the campus of the University of Georgia in Athens. There are 7 Akane Mason siblings, each and every one a talented musician. Isita often does duo recital tours with her cellist brother, Sheku, and she plays concertos with orchestras all around the world and gives solo recitals as well. One of those solo recital tours brought her to the University of Georgia. She played a varied program, from Haydn to Fanny Mendelssohn and Robert Schumann, but it was the Chopin, the one we just heard, that brought down the house. By the way, Isita has a pro tip for young musicians. Go to as many live performances as possible. She says she always feels inspired after going to a concert. I wonder how many musicians she inspired with the recital we just heard. Pianist Isita Akane Mason. In a moment, show versus tell.

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1: Next time on Hearts of Space, new Andean ambient and film music, inspired by the brilliant folk sounds of the high Andes plateau, by Gustavo Santaolalla, Ciro Hurtado, Jorge Alfano, Lisbeth Scott, and more. I'm Stephen Hill, a program called Altiplano 2 on the next Hearts of Space.
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3: Hello, this is Keith Pannell to let you know that this week on Science Studio, I shall be having a conversation with Professor Mukund Rao from the Lamont Doherty Earth Observatory at Columbia University in New York. He is a self-proclaimed eco-climatologist, but he looks at all these things through tree rings. Different trees have different responses to drought, and he can tell things like climate variations. You'll be there this Sunday, 7 o'clock on KTEP.
0: Clarinetist José Franck Ballester does not want his chamber music partners to tell him what they want. He'd rather they just show him, start playing, and allow him to match. All the decisions about tempo and phrasing and dynamics happen in a private conversation without words, just through the act of playing music itself. Franck Ballester says, in a way, this makes chamber music like dancing. Both partners arrive knowing their own steps, but they become deftly attuned to any movement or gesture of the other. That magic spark is found in how the partners respond and support each other. Let's hear an example of Franck Ballester dancing with a partner on stage. No verbal conversation, just attunement and sensitivity to each other through the music. José Franck Ballester is playing the clarinet, Jean-Eflamme Bavouzet at the piano. This is The First Rhapsody by Claude Debussy.

National Weather Service in El Paso has issued a severe thunderstorm warning for Central Doña Ana County in South Central New Mexico until 8:15 p.m. Mountain Daylight Time. At 7:50 p.m. Mountain Daylight Time, a severe thunderstorm was located near Mesquite, moving north at 10 miles per hour. Hazard, 60 miles per hour wind gusts and quarter-size hail. Source, radar indicated. Impact, hail damage to vehicles is expected. Expect wind damage to roofs, siding, and trees. Locations impacted include Vado, Las Cruces, NMSU Maine's campus, Mesquite, San Miguel, Talavera, High Valley, and San Pablo. For your protection, move to an interior room on the lowest floor of a building.

In 1909, French composer Claude Debussy was named to the board of directors for the Paris Conservatory. His first job was to write tests for clarinet students. As part of a test, he wrote the piece we just heard, the first Rhapsody for Clarinet and Piano by Claude Debussy. We heard it from the Music at Menlo Festival in Menlo Park, California. José Franck Ballester played clarinet. Jean-Eflamme Bavousset was at the piano. Did you know we've got a new app for all your classical needs on the go? 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
1: 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And on this week's State of the Arts, we'll talk to the artist about how her relationship with our Chihuahuan desert has turned into years of discovery and magnification of the overlooked. 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
2: 60% chance of showers tonight and tomorrow. A 20% chance of showers and a high of 88. 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

This is Symphony Cast from APM, American Public Media. I'm Steve Seal, and this week we're at the Lakes Area Music Festival in Brainerd, Minnesota. Founded in 2009, the Lakes Area Music Festival was established when four friends from the Eastman School of Music in Rochester, New York, came to spend the summer in Brainerd, Minnesota, and ended up putting on six free concerts, enlisting members from the nearby Minnesota and St. Paul Chamber Orchestras to participate. Flash forward 15 years, and the festival has grown by leaps and bounds, now spanning 3 weeks and attracting musicians from top orchestras and ensembles worldwide to perform. Symphonic music, opera, and ballet now make up the programming, and the festival's outreach initiative brings classical music into area public libraries, elder care facilities, correctional facilities, women's shelters, and more. For this program, music director Christian Reif brings together three very different French composers for a spotlight on legendary women, a wizard in training, and finally, an impassioned artist whose obsession dooms him to eternal torment. First, from the late romantic female composer Mel Bonis, and a sampling from her suite entitled Legendary Women, we'll hear a depiction of Salome, the New Testament figure who has inspired countless portrayals in art, literature, and music. Then, the best-known piece by a composer who allowed only a handful of his completed works to be heard by the public, Paul Dukas and the Sorcerer's Apprentice. And finally, a phantasmagorical journey from infatuation to violence, but one in which the protagonist receives his comeuppance for his crimes, the Symphonie Fantastique by Hector Berlioz. Before we arrive in France, though, there are two additional works to get our concert started. First, a work by one of history's most highly regarded Ukrainian composers, Mykola Lysenko, and the overture to his telling of the quintessentially Ukrainian tale, Taras Bulba. And, for the cherry on top, the premiere of a new work, one that celebrates this precise, idyllic northern Minnesota setting that draws musicians from far and wide to this out-of-the-way Midwestern festival every year. The tone poem, North Long Lake, Minnesota, by composer Jonathan Ziner. A gathering of friends and a banquet of fine music from the land of 10,000 lakes. Welcome to APM's Symphony Cast. Mykola Lysenko is often called the father of Ukrainian classical music. His opera, Taras Bulba, takes its story from the tale of the same name by Ukrainian-Russian author Nikolai Gogol. Taras Bulba is a Cossack and patriarch whose two sons return home from school in far-off Kyiv. Bulba convinces them to join him in going to war against Poland. The opera's overture is a rousing curtain raiser, alternating between the lovely and the heroic. Drawing on melodies from the opera, it glows with Lysenko's delight in the folk music of his country. And the final broad, martial-sounding tune would likely rouse any army to solidarity and action. Here now is Christian Reif, music director of the festival, coming on stage here at the Gitche Zibe Center for the Arts in Brainerd, Minnesota, to lead the Lakes Area Music Festival Orchestra and the overture to Taras Bulba by Mykola Lysenko.

The overture to the opera Taras Bulba by Mykola Lysenko, the composer often called the father of Ukrainian classical music. We've heard the orchestra of the Lakes Area Music Festival, led by the festival's music director, Christian Reif, here on SymphonyCast. We're in Brainerd, Minnesota this week, checking in on this popular annual music festival that draws musicians from the Minnesota Orchestra, St. Paul Chamber Orchestra, and players from all across the world for a yearly gathering of friends for great music and warm camaraderie. And the next piece on the program has a pretty big connection to this festival and this cozy and welcoming part of the region as well. Composer Jonathan Zeiner says there's no reason that contemporary classical music needs to be a scary, esoteric thing. Part of being a living composer, he says, is having the opportunity to go into communities and communicate with people. And that's exactly what he's done with his work that we're about to hear. North Long Lake, Minnesota is what it's called. Its dedicatees, Don and Marianne Bennett, have been longtime supporters of and indeed driving forces behind the Lakes Area Music Festival. And when Marianne passed away last summer, Zeiner says it affected him deeply, as it did the festival community as a whole. His piece, he says, both salutes the Bennetts, who live together on the lake that gives the piece its title, and serves as a portrait of the beauty and peacefulness of the rural Minnesota surroundings that attract cabin dwellers and, yes, concert goers for this very festival. Here again, Christian Reif, to lead the orchestra of the Lakes Area Music Festival in North Long Lake, Minnesota, by Jonathan Zeiner.

North Long Lake, Minnesota, by Jonathan Zeiner. A sound portrait of the very locale where this music is being made in this concert by the Lakes Area Music Festival in Brainerd, Minnesota. We heard the festival musicians led by music director Christian Reif. In that piece written with a special couple in mind, Don and Marianne Bennett, a longtime driving and sustaining force behind this festival. I'm Steve Seal. We're at the Gitche Zibe Center for the Arts in Brainerd, Minnesota. And for the remainder of our concert now, we're traveling to Paris to hear music by three very different French composers. Still to come, the best-known work by Paul Dukas, and probably the best-known work by Hector Berlioz. But first, a composer whose music is starting to enjoy a bit of a renaissance as her name begins to be a bit better known, Mel Bonis.

was born Melanie, but she preferred the much more familiar and casual Mel. And during her lifetime, from 1858 to 1937, she was prolific, writing over 300 works for orchestra, chamber ensembles, choral works, organ pieces, even a mass. In her time at the Paris Conservatory, she held her own and then some in the exclusive boys' club of classical composing. Among her classmates was Debussy, in fact. And so the idea of the strong woman was not abstract to Bonis, but rather a daily commitment. Appropriately, the work that we'll hear comes from her suite, Femme de Légende, Legendary Women, portraying powerful protagonists from myth and history, including Ophelia, Melisande, and others. And in this case, Salome, the biblical figure who has been portrayed many times in literature, drama, and music. Although the title inevitably evokes Richard Strauss's opera named after her, created in Dresden in 1905 and performed in Paris in 1907, it's not known whether Bonis heard it. Far from the spectacular, Bonis offers an inward-looking work, subtly dramatic and richly evocative. Here again, Christian Reif with the musicians of the Lakes Area Music Festival in Salome from Legendary Women by Mel Bonis.

Salome, the New Testament figure known both for her demand for the head of John the Baptist and for her feverish dance as depicted in particular by Richard Strauss in his opera of the same name. In this case, presented in a much more thoughtful setting by the late 19th, early 20th century French composer Mel Bonis. Salome, in this case, as more than the character she's often depicted as, but as a more complete person. Mel Bonis, including her in her suite, Legendary Women. Christian Reif led the musicians of the Lakes Area Music Festival here at the Gitche Zibe Center for the Arts in Brainerd, Minnesota, on SymphonyCast. Staying in Paris for our next composer and a fellow who was a contemporary of Mel Bonis and, in fact, also a fellow student at the Paris Conservatory, as was Debussy at the time, Paul Dukas, however, was different from both of them in that he was far more self-critical of his own work, to the point that he withdrew and even destroyed more of his completed compositions than what he allowed to be published. One work that we can all be eternally grateful, though, that he allowed through his gates to reach the outside world is the one that went on to be not only his best-known piece, but a standard in the classical repertoire, probably owing, at least partially, to its use some 40 years after he wrote it by Walt Disney in the classic animated film Fantasia. Yes, Dukas' masterpiece is the work that many of us know as the soundtrack to Mickey Mouse's big cinematic star turn as the hapless magical understudy who, for a moment, overestimates his own abilities at wizardry as the result of watching the boss do his tricks. The Sorcerer's Apprentice began its life as a cautionary tale by Wolfgang Goethe, warning humankind of the dangers of hubris. In the hands of Dukas, the opportunity to depict those rows of marching brooms overwhelming the hapless apprentice as the wizard's lair is overtaken by water was a tantalizing subject. And for a composer famously critical of his own work, it seems he knew he'd produced something musically magical in this piece. And now, to summon that magic for us here at the Gitche Zibe Center for the Arts is Christian Reif to lead the musicians of the Lakes Area Music Festival in The Sorcerer's Apprentice by Paul Dukas.

This is a flash flood warning for the following county, Doña Ana, New Mexico. The National Weather Service in Santa Teresa has issued a flash flood warning for central Doña Ana County in south central New Mexico until 10:15 p.m. Mountain Daylight Time. At 8:25 p.m. Mountain Daylight Time, Doppler radar and automated rain gauges indicated thunderstorms producing heavy rain across the warned area. Between 1 and 1.5 inches of rain have fallen. Flash flooding is ongoing or expected to begin shortly. Hazard: flash flooding caused by thunderstorms. Source: radar and automated gauges. Impact: flash flooding of arroyos, urban drainages, streets, and low water crossing, as well as other low-lying areas. Some locations that will experience flash flooding include Las Cruces, NMSU Main's campus, Mesilla, Fair Acres, Talavera, East Mesa, San Pablo, and Northeast Las Cruces. The greatest risk for flash flooding will be along Dripping Springs Road and Soledad Canyon Road east of Las Cruces. Turn around, don't drown when encountering flooded roads. Most flood deaths occur in vehicles. Be aware of your surroundings and do not drive on flooded roads.

0: The Master Wizard returns, restoring order to his lair as the apprentice is sent back to his quarters, duly chastised for his hubris. The Sorcerer's Apprentice by Paul Dukas, performed by the musicians of the Lakes Area Music Festival, led by Christian Reif, here at the Gitche Zibe Center for the Arts in Brainerd, Minnesota, on Symphony Cast. I'm Steve Seal. We are enjoying a thrilling concert in a relaxed setting this week at the festival that gathers musicians from around the world to the land of 10,000 lakes every year for camaraderie amidst the joy of music. When we return, our final French work on the program will be a big one as Hector Berlioz brings us his tale of love that turns to obsession and ultimately madness in his spectacular Symphonie Fantastique. That's coming up next on APM's Symphony Cast.
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Welcome back to Symphony Cast. I'm Steve Seal. We're at the Gitche Zibe Center for the Arts in Brainerd, Minnesota for the Lakes Area Music Festival. In 1830, when he was 26, Hector Berlioz was experiencing even more intense emotional tumult than was usually the case with the arch-romantic composer. "I have just been plunged into an endless, insatiable passion," he wrote to a friend. "She is still in London, and yet I feel her near." The she was Harriet Smithson, an Irish Shakespearean actress with whom Berlioz had fallen into deep infatuation, which would soon become obsession. Of course, like any good romantic artist, Berlioz would not keep his preoccupation merely inside, but rather he would funnel his passions into his art. And the result would ultimately become one of the great musical depictions of obsession escalating to dangerous obsession in all of music history. Berlioz had a symphony in mind, and in it, a very thinly disguised stand-in for the composer himself also falls hard for the object of his affection and is rebuffed. In the composer's fictional rendering, though, Berlioz's doppelganger nurses the wounds of said rejection first by ingesting tons of opium, and then, in a drug-induced haze, hallucinates killing his beloved. It is, needless to say, one of the more troubling plot twists in classical music, certainly as it raises the question of whether or not Berlioz himself felt such an action might actually be disturbing, not to mention a pretty ghastly event to depict, merely to advance a story. Nevertheless, the composer's stand-in in his musical work does pay the price. In his hallucination, after committing his crime, he is marched to the scaffold, and yes, the fall of the guillotine is evident in the music, after which a hideous and hellish scene unfolds in the final movement, The Dream of a Witch's Sabbath. And at that devilish bacchanal, not only are there witches, but his beloved as well, returning to mock him for his sins. Musically, though, the piece ends with a rousing major chord flourish, as if to say to the audience it was all but a thrill ride. No harm, just a big helping of ghoulish fun. Here once again is Christian Reif to lead the musicians of the Lakes Area Music Festival in the Symphonie Fantastique by Hector Berlioz.

sorcerers and monsters all joining together to taunt our fallen hero for his misdeeds in the finale of that popular piece. Christian Reif leading the musicians of the Lakes Area Music Festival in the devilishly delightful Symphonie Fantastique by Hector Berlioz here on Symphony Cast. The protagonist in Berlioz's work, a very clear stand-in for the composer himself, who had fallen for the Irish actress Harriet Smithson but had been rebuffed. Berlioz's response was to write that work about a rejected artist who nurses his bruised heart by taking opium and then dreaming of killing her and then paying the ultimate price for all eternity. The very odd epilogue to the story, Harriet Smithson actually ended up eventually relenting and accepting Berlioz's proposal of marriage, even after he wrote that disturbing work that she was the inspiration for. Needless to say, the marriage did not last very long. I'm Steve Seal. Minnesota's Lakes Area Music Festival was our destination on this week's Symphony Cast, with music by Mykola Lysenko, Jonathan Zeiner, Mel Bonis, Paul Dukas, and Hector Berlioz. 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In the time we have remaining, we'll enjoy a bit more from the musicians of the Lakes Area Music Festival, led by Christian Reif. Here is the Symphony No. 2 by Johannes Brahms on Symphony Cast.

0: 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I'm Steve Seal. 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

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Pat Petrosky joining you tonight with Mainstream Jazz. Let's begin our jazz tonight with alto sax great Phil Woods and his quintet, featuring Tom Harrell on the trumpet, Hal Galper on piano, Steve Gilmore bass, and Bill Goodwin on drums. Here's Phil Woods and the group with Bob Stew on 88.5 FM, KTEP.

That's pianist Jerry Allen here on 88.5 FM KTEP. Jerry Allen's album is called The Gathering, and we heard the title track. And together with Jerry Allen on the piano, she was joined by Wallace Roney on trumpet and Robin Eubanks on the trombone. Diana Krall right before that from her album The Girl in the Other Room. We heard Temptation. And the hour began with alto saxophonist Phil Woods and his quintet recorded live in Tokyo with Bob Stew. Good evening, Pat Petrosky along with you tonight. Thanks for joining me for jazz here on KTEP. Stick around, we've got some good jazz lined up this hour. We'll hear something from Ray Charles, also baritone saxophonist Jerry Mulligan, together with Johnny Hodges on alto. And later on in the hour, something from John Coltrane. Do stay tuned for that. Here's music for you now, going back to 1961, saxophonist Benny Carter and his orchestra, and The Midnight Sun Will Never Set, here on 88.5 FM, KTEP.

KTEP 88.5 FM. Tenor saxophonist Charlie Rouse and his quintet, a piece called One for Five. And together with Charlie Rouse on tenor, Freddie Hubbard was featured on the trumpet, McCoy Tyner along on piano, Bob Cranshaw bass, and Billy Higgins on drums. A great quintet there. Right before that, a piece called Backbeat. It was from baritone sax man Jerry Mulligan teaming up with Johnny Hodges on alto from an album from 1960 called Jerry Mulligan Meets Johnny Hodges. Also, Ray Charles in that set with It Had to Be You, and Benny Carter and his orchestra began things, and the midnight sun will never set. Good evening, Pat Petroski along with you tonight. Thank you for enjoying jazz with me on this Wednesday night. Here's something for you now from John Coltrane and his quartet. It's a piece that was written by John Coltrane as a tribute to his longtime bassist, Paul Chambers. The piece is called Mr. PC. And it features Coltrane together with Tommy Flanagan on piano. Paul Chambers is featured on bass and Art Taylor on drums. Here is John Coltrane with Mr. PC on 88.5 FM, KTEP.

Vibraphonist Milt Jackson here on 88.5 FM KTEP from an album called Burnin' in the Woodhouse, and that is Bop Again. Milt Jackson together with Joshua Redman along on tenor sax, Jesse Davis on the alto, Nicholas Payton was heard on trumpet, Christian McBride on bass, Benny Green piano, and Kenny Washington on the drums. Right before Milt Jackson, we heard from vocalist Mary Stallings and her album But Beautiful with Dedicated to You. And the set began with John Coltrane and his quartet, Mr. PC, a piece that was written as a tribute to his bassist, Paul Chambers. Good evening. 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Pat Petrosky along with you tonight. As we enter the summer months here in our beautiful city of El Paso, how about we mellow out a little bit and kick back with a laid-back piece here from guitarist Grant Green. This piece dates back to 1964 and features Joe Henderson on tenor sax, Bobby Hutcherson on vibraphone, and Duke Pearson on the piano. It is a laid-back piece, but a beautiful one. Guitarist Grant Green and his group, here is Idle Moments.

KTEP 88.5 FM, jazz from trumpeter Lee Morgan and his quintet featuring Wayne Shorter on tenor saxophone. Lee's album called The Gigolo, and that is Speedball. Right before that, a beautiful one from guitarist Grant Green and his group featuring Joe Henderson on tenor sax and Bobby Hutcherson on vibraphone. We heard Idle Moments. Good evening, Pat Petrosky along with you tonight. Thank you for enjoying jazz with me on this Wednesday night. Stick around. Coming up in this hour of music, we'll hear from Louis Armstrong, also something from Carmen McRae, and later on in the hour, tenor saxophonist Dexter Gordon. Do stay tuned for that. Right now, let's go back in time. Here's something from tenor sax man Gene Ammons together with Sonny Stitt. Here's the Blues Up and Down on 88.5 FM. KTEP.

folks. Yes, sir. We're going to jump a good old good one for our opening tonight, and it's going to take you back to Indiana, because it's back home again in Indiana.

Messi. Lose it!

That's Art Pepper here on KTEP with Long Ago and Far Away. We also heard from Carmen McRae with All the Things You Are and Louis Armstrong back home again in Indiana. Good evening, Pat Petroski along with you tonight. Here's Dexter Gordon with Love for Sale.

That saxophonist Branford Marsalis from his album Bragtown with a beautiful piece called Fate. Right before that, we heard from pianist Herbie Hancock teaming up with Joni Mitchell on the vocal with The Man I Love, and Dexter Gordon with Love for Sale began that set. Pat Petrosky along with you tonight. That's going to wrap things up for me, but the jazz continues. This is KTEP El Paso.

bassman Buster Williams and the Something More Sextet, with Bruce Williams saxophone, Stefan Harris vibes, George Colligan piano, Lenny White on drums, and Buster Williams' composition, Taya Misha, on Smoke Sessions. Thank you so much for joining me. You're with D. Alexander, and this is Jazz.

Tenor saxophonist Tim Rees from his recording Life Changes. We heard the composition Hearing Around Corners. And right before that, Steve Million on piano featuring the voice of Sarah Marie Young on the recording Jazz Words with Heavens to Munkatroyd. Started things off with Musique Noire from their recording Intergenerational with Motherless Child. Let's continue with the Kyle Ashe Organ Trio from Five Down Blues with Pete Benson on Hammond B3, George Flutus on drums with Delirium.

That's Freddie Cole from My Mood Is You, doing a phenomenal job on the Strayhorn composition, Love Like This Can't Last. And he's supported by Elias Bailey on bass, Quentin Baxter drums, Randy Napoleon on guitar, and also on saxophone, Joel Fromm, and on piano, John D. Martino. Right before that, we heard from John Scofield from Hand Jive with the composition Checkered Past, with Eddie Harris on tenor, Larry Golding's piano, Dennis Irvin bass, Bill Stewart drums, and Don Elias on percussion. Started things off with Miles Davis, 2-2. Here's Miss Tammy McCann from her recording, Do I Move You, with Don't You Know I Care.

Russell Ferrante, piano, Bob Mincer, tenor, Will Kennedy, drums, Dane Anderson, bass. They are Yellow Jackets, and we heard the title track from their recording, Parallel Motion. Thank you so much for joining me during this hour of music. Hope you've enjoyed it. If you'd like to reach out to us, you may do so by emailing us at jazznetwork@wfmt.com. Certainly look forward to hearing from you and your comments. Until we are together again, please remember to share this music with your children. We must pass the baton on to them because they are the future, and let's get them headed down the right direction with this music. Live every minute, put yourself in it, because this is your life and this is jazz. Thank you for joining me. This is Dee Alexander.

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That's John Coltrane from Coltrane Jazz with Some Other Blues. Hey, thank you so much for joining me. You're with Dee Alexander. Happy to be here with you. Hope you are well and in good spirits. Great music in store for you, so I'm glad you decided to hang out with me during this hour of music. So please stay with me as we take this journey together. This is Jazz.

The voice of Gene Baylor, guest vocalist on Buster Williams' recording, Una Lome, with her beautiful rendition of Here's to Life. And he's also supported by Stefan Harris on vibes, George Colligan piano, Lenny White drums, and of course, Buster Williams on bass. Right before that, we heard from Derek Gardner and the Jazz Prophets from the recording Pan Africa with the composition Blues for the Diaspora. Started things off with Miss Tia Fuller from Diamond Cut and her composition Queen Intuition. Let's continue now with Al Foster from his Smoke Sessions recording Reflections with a Herbie Hancock composition Alone and I.

That's drummer Joe Farnsworth from his recording Time to Swing with his rendition of Billy Strayhorn's The Star-Crossed Lovers. Also, Ellington, also the composer on that piece. And he has with him Wynton Marsalis, Kenny Barron, and Peter Washington. And right before that, we heard from Tony Bennett from Gents in Jazz with his rendition of Skylark. Started things off with a wonderful bass player out of Canada, Miss Lauren Falls, the title track from her recording, A Little Louder Now. And let's continue with Sina Egg and Thomas Fonensbach. He's on bass. She's a phenomenal vocalist out of Denmark from their recording, Staying in Touch, with their rendition of How Deep is the Ocean.

From the supergroup Artemis, from their recording In Real Time, we heard Rini Rosenes' composition, Empress Afternoon, right here with me, D. Alexander. And this is Jazz.

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Jeremy Pelt on trumpet from his recording soundtrack, we heard the composition, his, of course, Shifting Images, and he's supported by Chin Chin Lu Vibes, Victor Gould Piano, Vicente Archer Bass, Alan Mednard on drums. Thank you for joining me. You're with D. Alexander. I certainly appreciate you joining me this wonderful day, this wonderful evening with this beautiful music. So please stay with me as we take this journey together. This is jazz.

Randy Weston from Zep Tepe, solo piano, Ballad for Tea. Right before that, we heard from Spirit Ensemble from their recording Ancestral Callings with the composition entitled You. Before that, we heard from Gilfema, which is Lionel Lueke on guitar and vocals, Massimo Biolcati on bass, and Ferenc Nemeth on drums with a Lionel Lueke composition, Take. And started things off with a recording that was honoring Pat Martino, the Alternative Guitar Summit Volume 1. And we heard a wonderful rendition of Pat Martino's composition, Line Games, by the great Farik Haq on guitar. And you've heard this music right here with me. Thank you for joining me. You're with D. Alexander, and this is Jazz.

Lakeisha Benjamin on saxophone from her recording Pursuance, the Coltranes, her rendition of John Coltrane's Liberia. Right before that, we heard from a lady that is making such a great sensation on the scene right now, Miss Samara Joy, from her self-titled recording with her rendition of Moonglow. I'm looking forward to hearing more great music from this young lady. Started things off with Aesthesis Quartet, and we heard from Emma Dayhuff and her recording New Moons. And the group consists of four very talented ladies, namely Dawn Clement out of Denver, Swedish-born and New York-based flautist Elsa Nilsson, Emma Dayhuff, Chicago-based, and LA-based drummer Tina Raymond. Let's continue with Thelonious Monk from his recording, self-titled, with his composition, Trinkle Tinkle.

Mr. Toots Thielman, recorded live in Belgium in 1986 with Fred Hirsch on piano. We heard his rendition of Do Not Leave Me, Ne Me Quitte Pas on the Milan label. Thank you so much for joining me. Had a great time sharing this music with you. I hope you've enjoyed it as well. And please don't forget to share with your children this wonderful music. We must pass it on to them. And that's how I got it, thanks to my mom. Until we are together again, please take care of yourself. Live every minute. Put yourself in it, because this is your life, and this is jazz.

a tune called Above and Beyond. It's from Bob Shepard's recording, The Fine Line. And we heard Bob on sax, John Beasley on piano, Jasper Somson on bass, he wrote the tune also, and Kendrick Scott on drums. Hi there, you're listening to Jazz. I'm Dave Schwann. As always, a pleasure to have you aboard. We hope things are going well for you and yours, and we hope the music makes things even better. Corey Weeds and his quartet up next from their recording Just Coolin', and a tune by Cedar Walton, Bitter Sweet.

Saxophonist Corey Weeds and his quartet with a tune by Cedar Walton called Bitter Sweet. Corey on tenor, Tilden Webb piano, John Lee on bass, Jesse Cahill on drums. And it's from the recording, which takes its name from a tune by Hank Mobley, Just Coolin'. We hope everything is cool with you, and thank you so much for joining us. You're listening to Jazz with Dave Schwann and trumpeter Eric Jacobson, with a cool version of Dizzy Gillespie's classic, Kun Alma.

a laid-back, reflective version of Dizzy Gillespie's classic, Kun Alma, and it comes from trumpeter Eric Jacobson on his recording Discover. Eric and his quintet, featuring Jeff Bradfield on tenor sax, Bruce Barth on piano, Dennis Carroll on bass, and George Flutis on drums. You're listening to Jazz with Dave Schwann and Bill Charlap.

I just love that version of Dave Brubeck's The Duke, of course written in tribute to the great Duke Ellington. And that opens up the marvelous recording called Street of Dreams, the album on the Blue Note label from the Bill Charlap Trio. Bill on piano, Peter Washington bass, Kenny Washington on drums. You're listening to Jazz with Dave Schwann. Thank you for joining us, and please stay with us for a lot of great music ahead. Coming up in just a couple minutes, something from Cannonball Adderley. But first, here's something from the group Oregon.

That's a brief piece called Over Your Shoulder from members of the group Oregon on their recording Northwest Passage. Just two players there, Ralph Towner on a 12-string guitar and Mark Walker playing drums and hand drums. We heard a Dizzy Gillespie classic from Eric Jacobson a little while ago. Here's something that's in tribute to Dizzy Gillespie. It's a tune by Ernie Wilkins and played by the Cannonball Adderley Sextet. It's called Dizzy's Business.

Cannonball Adderley and his sextet. In January of 1962, at a set at the Village Vanguard in New York with a tune called Dizzy's Business. Of course, Cannonball Adderley out front on alto, his brother Nat Adderley on cornet, Yusuf Lateef tenor sax, Joe Zava Newell piano, with Sam Jones on bass and Louis Hayes on drums. That is included in a really, really great recording called the Cannonball Adderley Sextet in New York. That was one fine set at the Village Vanguard in January of 62. It's also included on a two-CD set on the Riverside label called Profiles. Cannonball Adderley, of course. Here's something else from the Village Vanguard, this done in January of 1974. Bill Evans and his trio at the time. Eddie Gomez is here on bass. Marty Morrell is the drummer. And a tune by Joe Zava Newell, Midnight Mood.

The great Bill Evans at the piano with Midnight Mood, a tune by Joe Zawinul. That's from the recording called Since We Met, recorded in January of 1974 at the Village Vanguard in New York, along with Bill on piano, Eddie Gomez on bass, and Marty Morrell on drums. Well, by the time that recording was made in 1974, Joe Zawinul and Wayne Shorter had formed the group Weather Report, and among its members, bassist Jaco Pastorius. Here's a tune by Jaco, done by the Reed Hoysen Project, featuring Keith Bishop on sax, Three Views of a Secret.

Three Views of a Secret, a tune by Jaco Pastorius and played there by the Reed Hoysen Project from their recording Your Move. Reed Hoysen is the drummer and leader of the group and two saxophonists there, Keith Bishop and Eric DeFadam on alto and soprano respectively, and a brief trombone solo from Jeff Bush. Pianist Michael Weiss in his quartet up next.

Persistence, the name of the tune and the title cut to the CD from pianist Michael Weiss, along with Michael Eric Alexander on tenor, Paul Gill on bass, and Pete Van Ostrand on drums. And before that, the Reed Hoysen Project and music by Jaco Pastorius, Three Views of a Secret from the CD Your Move. We thank you so much for joining us this hour and hope you enjoyed all the great American music we call jazz. Dave Schwann finishing up with the Verve Jazz Ensemble from their recording Connect the Dots and Disc Jockey Jump.

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the Mighty Burner. Charles Erland on the Hammond B3 with Horace Silver's tune Sister Sadie from the recording Cookin' with the Mighty Burner, along with Charles on the organ, Eric Alexander on tenor, James Rotundi trumpet, Melvin Sparks guitar, Bobby Durham drums, and Gary Fritz with additional percussion. You're listening to Jazz with Dave Schwann. Welcome on in. It's great to have you with us, and we certainly hope you like what you hear. We're going to hear Dave Stryker up next on guitar with the WDR Big Band, Bob Mincer out front conducting. From the album Blue Soul, here's a tune by Dave called Came to Be.

Came to Believe, the name of the tune from guitarist Dave Stryker. It's from his recording Blue Soul, and of course we heard Dave on guitar. Also soloing, Johan Herlin on alto sax, Hans Decker on drums, both of those people involved with the WDR Big Band, which we also heard in this recording. Bob Mincer out front conducting and arranging the group as well. You're listening to Jazz with Dave Schwann and Roy Hargrove.

Roy Hargrove, a musician who left us all too soon, playing music by someone who left us all too soon. The tune called Alter Ego by James Williams, and it's from Roy Hargrove's CD, The Vibe. His quintet including Antonio Hart on alto, Mark Carey on piano, Rodney Whitaker on bass, Gregory Hutchinson on drums, a special guest on that tune, David Fathead Newman playing tenor sax, and of course, Roy Hargrove out front on trumpet. Here's another trumpet player, Bruce Harris. This is from his recording Soundview, and a tune that goes back quite a ways. You're Lucky to Me.

trumpeter Bruce Harris from his recording Sound View and You're Lucky to Me. That quartet featuring Bruce on trumpet, Sullivan Fortner piano, David Wong on bass, and Aaron Kimmel on drums. You're listening to Jazz with Dave Schwann. Thank you again for joining us, and please stay with us for a lot of great music ahead.

Jay McShann and Hootie Blues. Walter White on trumpet, up next with his BBXL ensemble, and Herbie Hancock's Cantaloupe Island.

Herbie Hancock's Cantaloupe Island, played there by Walter White and his BBXL ensemble. BBXL, also the name of the CD. Walter on trumpet, Alex Foster soloing on sax, Gary Shunk on piano. You're listening to Jazz with Dave Schwann. And up next, a trio led by drummer Joe Farnsworth. Kenny Barron is here on piano, and Peter Washington is on bass. From their recording, City of Sounds, the classic, Surrey with the Fringe on top.

drummer Joe Farnsworth leading a terrific trio here. Kenny Barron on piano, Peter Washington on bass, from their recording City of Sounds and the Rodgers and Hammerstein classic, The Surrey, with the Fringe on top. You're listening to Jazz with Dave Schwann. Here's another classic tune, You Go to My Head, done by Lee Morgan.

from 1965, trumpeter Lee Morgan, and You Go to My Head. It's from the recording on the Blue Note label called The Gigolo, with Lee on trumpet, Wayne Shorter there on tenor sax, Harold Mayburn on piano, Bob Cranshaw on bass, and Billy Higgins on drums. You're listening to Jazz with Dave Schwann. Our thanks for your support of the great American music we call jazz. And since we're in kind of a classic vein, here's something classic from John Coltrane.

From the classic album Giant Steps, John Coltrane with Cousin Mary. John Coltrane on tenor, Tommy Flanagan piano, Paul Chambers bass, and Art Taylor drums. We thank you so much for joining us this hour and hope you enjoyed all the great American music we call jazz. Dave Schwann finishing up with saxophonist Ken Fowser from his recording Now Hear This and One and Done.

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1: 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Coming up next hour, we have a continuing

0: on our Instagram or Facebook. It is 65 degrees, a 20% chance of showers later on this afternoon, a 30% chance later on this evening. Today's high close to 89 degrees. Temperatures will stay in the upper 80s, low 90s. By Sunday, we're nearing the triple-digit mark, and possibly by Monday, we should hit that point. Not seeing any issues in traffic at the moment.
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5: And I'm Leila Fadel. Sting has reached the level of rock star status where he really needs no introduction. From his time as the frontman of The Police...

0: his solo career. And when he walked into NPR's New York Bureau, another one of his classics popped into my head.
1: When you're in New York, do people sing to you?
0: I'm an alien. No, I'm an alien. I'm a legal alien. I'm an Englishman.
2: Only Shaggy does that.
0: Only Shaggy does that. I'm a legal alien. I'm an Englishman. But instead of talking about another rock album he's putting out, he came to speak about a musical he's been perfecting for years, The Last Ship. Right now, he's touring it around the world, and next week it goes to New York, the first musical to be staged at New York's Metropolitan Opera. The ship was launched upon the tide, and all the townsfolk cheered. Sting stars as the foreman, trying to rally his workers to build one last ship before everything shuts down.
2: I began this idea in 1990 when I went to visit my parents, who were both dying in their late 50s. In the same year that the shipyard was closing down, the death of the industry, which has sustained that community, and the death of my parents seemed to be inextricably linked. I'm still mourning them. But hopefully telling an uplifting story from that tragedy. Our dreams may come
1: as he lies sleeping. What inspired it?
2: My earliest memories are of seeing a giant ship blocking the sun at the end of the street. Thousands of men and women walking to work every morning in this dark, frightening, noisy, hellish place. And I would think as a kid, is this my destiny? My grandfather had been a shipwright. My father was a lathe worker. And so I did everything in my power to escape this life. Got a

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1: 5:42 on this Thursday, June 4th. Coming up next, President Trump's proposed arch planned to sit between the Lincoln Memorial and the home of Confederate General Robert E. Lee. It would block the symbolic view between the two and the message of unity it represents. Stay tuned. 62 degrees. The Tech H2O Center invites you to kick off the summer with the whole family Friday, June 26th from 10 a.m. to 1 p.m. for their School Break Discover Series. This free, family-friendly event will be packed with hands-on crafts and educational activities. More information available on our community calendar at ktep.org.

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3: I'm Christian McBride. 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
4: Moving up on 551, it's a bit cool this morning, 62 degrees. The overnight rain has dropped the temperature down. There aren't any issues in traffic. However, there might be some ponding along the roadways. Keep that in mind on your travels this morning. Coming up, the World Cup gets underway next week and millions will pack huge stadiums to watch. Public health officials will be watching too, only they're looking for germs that could spread at these matches. And if you go to KTEP's Instagram page, you can find out where to watch the World Cup around town and in our sister city of Juarez.

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1: 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More information on the KTEP community calendar. 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Still to come, NPR's Layla Faldin speaks to Mahmoud Khalil, a former Columbia University grad student and pro-Palestinian activist, as he takes his deportation case to the Supreme Court. Stay tuned. On the roadways, not seeing any major issues along I-10.

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1: 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A few clouds, 66 degrees. There's a 20% chance of showers and thunderstorms after 3 p.m. and between 9 p.m. and 11 p.m. later on this evening at 6:43 on the roadways. Not seeing any major issues. We do anticipate some delays at Loop 375 westbound at Delta. Keep that in mind.
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0: Good morning, I'm Steve Inskeep. The baseball season is full of highs and lows. Earlier this season, Los Angeles Angels outfielder Joe Adell had a high. Three times in one game, he caught a ball at or even over the wall, robbing the Seattle Mariners of three home runs. Tuesday against the Colorado Rockies, Adell had a low. He missed a fly ball, which bounced off his head and over the fence for a home run. Truly a heads-up play. It's Morning Edition.
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7: This is KTEP News In Depth. I'm Angela Kocherga. All this week, we focused on people with mental illness caught up in the criminal justice system. In this episode of Minds on Trial, we get an inside look at the crisis from the family's perspective. KACU's Josiah Winnell reports.
8: His name is Eric Smith. He lives in San Antonio, Texas. He is an international business consultant, a public speaker, a commissioner with the Texas Judicial Commission on Mental Health, and a board member of the Schizophrenia and Psychosis Action Alliance. He is the kind of person you would be glad to have in any room. He is also a high school dropout who was once living out of his car, convinced he had been recruited as a federal asset to prevent the assassination of two world leaders. Both of those people are the same man. To understand what happened to Eric Smith, you have to start where he started.
9: Elementary school. These were, without question, the golden years of my earlier life. I was studying piano, making great grades. I was handpicked when I was a young man living in San Diego in elementary school to be on the student council. It was just two people per class, so it was quite an honor to be selected for it from the teachers. And I was very active. I had a lot of friends. In short, like my parents could have just high-fived each other and said, wow, we're killing it as parents. Look how well things are going with our son, Eric.
8: The grades slipped in middle school. Then, in high school, the Fs came. The school asked the right questions. Is there conflict at home? Is he using drugs? And got the right answers. But no one asked the question that mattered.
9: I don't think it was on anybody's short list that it was serious mental illness that was bubbling up and becoming a thing, but that is what was happening.
8: Eventually, Eric's parents had him tested, After several hours of standardized evaluation, a clinician called the family into his office.
9: Mr. and Mrs. Smith, your son's answers are consistent with that of a person diagnosed with bipolar disorder. And don't be surprised if he falls ill with some sort of psychosis by his mid-20s. That sounded insane to me at the time.
8: That is exactly what happened. The years between the warning and its fulfillment were not quiet. Eric dropped out of high school, earned a GED, attempted college, got hired by a Fortune 200 company where he consistently ranked among its top performance, all while battling a substance use disorder that was itself, in part, a response to symptoms no one had yet fully named. By his mid-20s, sober and living alone, something else began.
9: I started to get, it was paranoia first, and then it was people are watching me next, and then it was, you know, where are their cameras that, like, I don't know where they're at, but, like, I'm definitely being watched.
8: In the early days of social media, when Twitter had maybe 15,000 users worldwide, Eric began to see patterns in the messages that were not there. Famous musicians were responding to his posts. World leaders were appearing on the same platform. And then, in the architecture of those early tweets, he became convinced he had found something no one else had seen.
9: And I felt like I stumbled onto a code that was that I had broken, that was about assassination attempt plots that were specifically going to happen to our then President Obama and the Queen of Jordan to destabilize the West and start World War III. So I did what any sane person would do, which I am saying sarcastically. I Googled the FBI's phone number and I called them to tell them that I had broken these codes and there was going to be assassination attempts of these two world leaders.
8: The FBI met with him multiple times. He showed up with a yellow legal pad's worth of evidence. The agents asked, delicately, whether he was diagnosed with any mental health conditions, whether he was taking any prescribed medications. Eric heard what they were really saying.
9: I'm not stupid. I'm psychotic. So at the time, I start getting furious. I'm like, I know what they're getting at. They're trying to tell me I'm a crazy person.
8: And then his mind completed the circle. The FBI must be in on it, too. They were trying to get him to stop, but he would not stop. While Eric was moving through this world, living out of his car, speeding down the highway convinced he was outrunning spies, meeting with federal agents he believed he was directing, his parents were making phone calls, doing the only thing they knew how to do, which was everything. Eric's mother remembers what those years looked like from the outside.
10: I was wondering, would my super intelligent, genius son ever be able to form a sentence? It was really, I can cry thinking about it now because it was devastating. And all the medications, all the that were tried, and they'd work for a little while and then they didn't. And it was a hard road.
8: The first response, as with many families, was disbelief.
11: There was denial. Quite honestly, at the very beginning of that.
10: That's true.
11: We became desperate going from psychiatrist to psychiatrist and Eric being rejected as a patient. What do we do? And we're not giving up on him.
7: 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For KTEP News In Depth, I'm Angela Kocherga.

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1: 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That's RAIZ.US. Coming up next, NPR's Layla Faldin speaks with Sting about the comeback tour of his musical, The Last Ship, which has a run at the Metropolitan Opera next week. Stay tuned.
2: Artist Susie Davidoff has turned her connection to nature into a lifetime of artistic practice. And on this week's State of the Arts, we'll talk to the artist about how her relationship with our Chihuahuan desert has turned into years of discovery and magnification of the overlooked. Her show, Wander, is on view at the El Paso Museum of Art through June 28th. I'm Marina Monsiváis, your host for State of the Arts. 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

0: metalwork, carpentry, technical drawing even. I was going to learn Latin. And he said, son, are you going to be a priest? What do you want to speak Latin for? I wanted something more from life than what was being offered to me.
1: But we don't know what we'll do if the yard gets sold. For the only life we've known is in the shipyard.
2: Shipyard. This idea of backbreaking work, making something out of nothing, and then dying. Would you say this is sort of sums up the essence of the show?
0: You know, I didn't want to over-romanticize the shipbuilding because they worked with asbestos and toxic chemicals. And at the same time, they could look back on something that they'd built with their hands. And the pride in the whole community for those ships that they built was palpable.
2: Yeah.
0: And when they were launched, which was a big, big occasion, it feels like the end of the world. We reproduce that in the show. We launch a ship at the end of the show. And

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1: Stardate June 4th. The night sky can sometimes look like a tie-dyed t-shirt flapping on a clothesline. Ribbons and swirls of bright color ripple through the sky. They can change appearance in seconds, blown by the solar wind. The colorful display is an aurora, the northern and southern lights. An aurora flares to life as charged particles from the sun run into Earth at high speed. Earth's magnetic field funnels the particles toward the magnetic poles. When particles hit atoms and molecules high above the surface, they knock atoms out of their usual configuration. When they return to normal, the atoms emit light. The color of an aurora depends on what the charged particles hit and where they hit it. Most auroras are green. They switch on when particles hit oxygen molecules at altitudes of about 60 to 200 miles. Red auroras are fed by oxygen that's even higher. The lower fringes of a display can appear pink or dark red, the result of collisions with nitrogen at lower altitudes. Collisions with hydrogen and oxygen create blue and purple auroras, but they're not very common, and they're hard for the eye to take in. They're easier to see in photographs. Most of the time, the northern lights stay close to the magnetic pole. When the sun spews out more particles, though, they can spread outward, shining in regions where they're seldom seen. And the colors can get more intense, dramatically tie-dyeing the night sky. Today's program was made possible by Mercer Caverns in Calaveras County in California's historic gold country. More information at mercercaverns.net. I'm Billy Henry.
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0: No matter where you are, it's Texas Standard Time on this fourth day of June 2026. I'm David Brown. Great to have you with us on this Thursday. Now, if you're a regular listener, little doubt you know about this November's marquee contest in the midterms, right? Need I spell it out for you? Texas's U.S. Senate race between State Attorney General Ken Paxton, the Republican candidate, and Austin State Representative James Tallarico, his Democratic opponent. Now, polls suggest this could be a close race. If so, that proximity, that closeness, may matter more than most of us realize, in part because the story's not just about Paxton and Tallarico, not the whole story. There's a third candidate on the ballot who could end up playing an outsized role in shaping the outcome. Here to tell us more about it, Andrew Schneider. He covers state politics for our partner station, Houston Public Media. Andrew, welcome back.
1: Thanks for having me.
0: All right, tell us about this third candidate. Who is Ted Brown?
1: Ted Brown is the Libertarian candidate. He is a retired insurance adjuster and in his day job, but he's also the vice chair of the Libertarian Party of Travis County. He's also the former chair of the Libertarian Party of California. He previously ran as the Libertarian candidate for Senate in 2024. That was against Republican incumbent Ted Cruz and then Democratic Congressman Colin Allred. And he garnered what was a record for a Libertarian candidate running for Senate in Texas, just over a quarter of a million votes.
0: You know, I know what a lot of listeners are saying right now. They're listening to us talk about this Libertarian Party candidate. And they're saying, you know, even in Texas, a Libertarian doesn't have a real chance of winning a U.S. Senate contest. But that's not the point, it seems to me, because if you can draw in, what was it, a quarter million voters? If this race is close, well, lay it out for us. What sort of impact could he have in this upcoming election cycle?
1: If he were to pull as little as 2% of the vote and the contest came down to a near tie between Ken Paxton and James Tallarico, it could wind up tipping the balance. And most polls suggest that voters for the Libertarian candidate, particularly in this race, would likely come at the expense of Ken Paxton. I spoke with Ted Brown in advance of a spot that I did on this earlier in the week, and I asked him point blank, you know, a lot of people look at the role that third party candidates play and they say, you know, the best you can do is to play a spoiler in the contest. And how do you respond to that? And he said, well, you can't call somebody a spoiler when the system itself is rotten and putrid. Those were his exact words.
0: I take his point about the spoiler candidate. He doesn't want to be seen as just a spoiler candidate. He wants his platform to be deeply and seriously considered clearly. But I can only imagine what's happening in Republican circles right now if this is going to be a close race. What are you hearing from Republican politicos about the possibility that having a Libertarian candidate out there could end up siphoning off votes that might otherwise go to Ken Paxton?
1: The one Republican political figure that I heard comment on this was Senator Cornyn himself. He actually picked up the story that we ran and reposted it on his X.com.
0: Wait a minute. We're talking about John Cornyn, the longtime U.S. Senator.
1: We are talking about incumbent Senator John Cornyn. He picked it up. He was subsequently called out by a third party website, claiming that he was actually endorsing or promoting Ted Brown as an alternative to Ken Paxton. He immediately clarified. He said, "No, I am not promoting him. I'm just pointing out that he could potentially draw conservative voters away from Ken Paxton."
0: So maybe Republicans are talking about this. We're just not hearing about it because they don't want this story to become a part of the news cycle.
1: Exactly. I mean, there is a lot of talk, both before and immediately after the primary runoff last week about the need to close ranks behind the eventual nominee. One thing we haven't heard, though, from Senator Cornyn is whether he would come out and endorse Ken Paxton or whether he would campaign for Ken Paxton. He's repeatedly said, look, I support the Republican ticket. I always have, but he would not and still has not gone as far as to say, I endorse Ken Paxton. We need to vote for Ken Paxton. And even if he were to do so, it's an open question as to how many of his supporters would follow him to support Ken Paxton. A lot of polling suggests that the bulk of Republican voters would wind up voting for him over Tallarico, but there are some who polling suggests would stay home and others who could potentially vote for Ted Brown.
2: Is anyone on the Democratic side talking about the prospects that Ted Brown might end up tilting the balance?
1: I haven't heard anyone specifically come out on the Democratic side saying it, but I have to expect that they're looking at this with the prospect of this helping them. That's really the only way that this situation could be read. I mean, Brown himself said that, look, he's hoping to draw, supporters from across the political spectrum, mm-hmm. people who don't see either of the main party candidates as potentially providing them with an acceptable option. But he clearly seems to be tilting he clearly seems to be expecting more of his support to be coming from disaffected conservatives.
2: Yeah, if anyone remembers the name Ross Perot, this whole scenario may sound somewhat familiar. We've been talking with Andrew Schneider, who covers state politics for our partners at Houston Public Media. We'll link to his reporting, texasstandard.org. Andrew, thanks so much.
1: Thank you.
3: The U.S. Department of Agriculture shared some news yesterday that ranchers have been dreading. A case of New World screwworm was confirmed in a 3-week-old calf in South Texas. Screwworm larvae are parasitic. They burrow down into the open wounds of warm-blooded animals. They used to be a huge problem for cattle ranchers back in the day, but this is the first confirmed case in Texas since Nancy Sinatra hit the charts with These Boots Are Made for Walking, and a science fiction show hit the TV airwaves called Star Trek. Ever heard of it? Alas, we're not talking science fiction today. What does it mean that for the first time since 1966, the screwworm's back on Texas soil? For more on that, we're joined by the Texas Standard's Michael Marks, who's been tracking this story closely. Hey there, Michael.
4: Hey, David.
3: So what do we know about the circumstances of this confirmed New World screwworm case?
4: According to the U.S. Department of Agriculture, this screwworm was found in the umbilical cord of a 3-week-old calf on a ranch in La Pryor, Texas. This is located about 20 miles south of Uvalde, so a little inland, not right on the border. There'd been reports of screwworm cases closer and closer to Texas before this news broke, but Agriculture Secretary Brooke Rollins, who is a Texan, says this case looks like an incident more than an infestation.
5: We all work together and follow the animal treatment protocols and movement restriction guidance. There is no reason to believe that this incursion will result in an establishment of the pest in our country.
4: Still, this is something that her department has been getting ready for some time, David. The federal government spent hundreds of millions over the past year to build out infrastructure and new technology to prevent the screwworm from reaching the U.S. and then address it once it does get here.
3: Let's step back for just a minute, though. Why is this such a big deal for folks who, say, aren't near any ranches? Why are ranchers so concerned about the return of this bug?
4: Well, the screwworm poses a major threat to the health of animals as well as the Texas economy. What happens is when an animal gets infested with these, they create these gnarly infections that are tough to clean out, very gross to deal with, and potentially fatal. If you raise cattle, sheep, goats, white-tailed deer, and you've got screwworms in the vicinity, you've got to spend a lot of time physically monitoring your animals, potentially doctoring wounds. So it's a big drain on resources. They were pushed out of the U.S. by the 1970s, but I've talked to a lot of folks who were working with animals back when they were a problem.
3: Yeah.
4: Chuck Schmidt, he raises cattle near Fredericksburg. This is a cut of him, you know, remembering what it was like to help treat animals with his dad back in the early 60s.
6: Oh, it's nasty. It stinks. It's gross. You've got to trim everything back. We had some kind of goop that we put on it. And, if it was already inside, there was probably a good chance that animal wasn't going to survive.
4: So this could throw a real wrench into the rural economy. It's already done so for some folks. You know, cattle raisers in northern Mexico, David, haven't been able to sell their animals to American feedlots for months.
2: Wow.
4: Because of containment efforts for the screwworm. So this could be a multi-billion dollar problem when it's all said and done.
3: Yeah, I remember hearing that clip from the official who believed that this was not an infestation. This was a one-off, and yet you've been tracking this story for some time. What does the federal government have by way of a plan to make sure that this confirmed case doesn't become a full-scale outbreak?
4: Well, the new measures they're taking include flooding the area around La Praia with sterile screwworms. This is how they were eradicated in the past. Mm-hmm. Female screwworms only mate once. So if you drop a bunch of sterilized screwworms in the area, mm-hmm. you know, the females will do their thing, but produce no offspring. This is how they pushed them out of the U.S. in the first place. So we're talking about dropping millions and millions of sterilized flies in this area, David. But there's also, for the time being, a quarantine zone of about 20 kilometers around the site where the screwworm was found. And that's not just for cattle. This is Bud Dinges. He's the Texas State Veterinarian and Executive Director of the Texas Animal Health Commission.
7: Within this zone, I have issued an executive order that places a quarantine on all warm-blooded animals. It is very important that all animal owners understand the importance of not moving their animals out of this zone at this time.
4: So that's dogs, cats, birds, whatever. For the time being, if you're in this zone around the prior, you need regulatory sign-off to move your animal out of the area. USDA has also sent a team of experts to help support local health authorities. They're trying to keep an eye on local wildlife to see if they show any signs of infection.
3: We're going to have more information about screwworms and the spread over at texasstandard.org. We've been talking about them with our own Michael Marks. Michael, thanks so much for the update.
4: Thanks, David.
3: And there's a whole lot more of the Texas Standard just ahead. Don't touch that dial.
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13: I'm Matt Riley from KUTX, and as we look towards the 250th birthday of the United States, we're celebrating with the Texas 250, the Lone Star State's contribution to American music. Here's a moment when Texas music had the world's attention. September 28th, 1991, Tushino Airfield in Moscow. The Monsters of Rock Festival is a free concert that drew a huge crowd, with estimates of up to 1.6 million fans in attendance. Despite being an opening act for AC/DC and Metallica, Dallas metal outfit Pantera delivered a ferocious career-defining set. Held during the chaotic final days of the Soviet Union in just weeks after the failed August coup, the festival was essentially a celebration of newfound freedom. Fans, starved of Western heavy metal for decades, flooded the airfield. The crowd was so massive that Soviet military forces were deployed to hold back the ocean of people.
14: This is called domination!
13: Having primarily played in small bars and clubs in Texas, the band was suddenly thrown onto a gigantic stage in front of a massive crowd. Despite the nerves, the band played a blistering, high-energy set that stole the show. The show featured classics from their Cowboys from Hell album, including a crushing rendition of Domination that is widely considered one of the heaviest moments in metal history. The Soviet Union would officially fall just 3 months later. Draw what you will from that.

You can see more about this moment at texasstandard.org/Texas250. And we want to hear from you. 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

0: for aircraft, missiles, and military hardware. In late May alone, Lockheed Martin, which has an aeronautics division based in Fort Worth, won more than $1 billion in new defense contracts, including nearly $900 million tied to F-35 fighter jets assembled in North Texas. The company is also expanding munitions production and adding capacity across its supply chain. Joining us now, Eric Garcia. He's been covering this story for the Fort Worth Report. Eric, welcome to the Texas Standard.
1: Thanks for having me.
0: Fort Worth, for those who don't know, it's home to the F-35 assembly line. And the F-35 is used by many nations, not just the United States. And what role does North Texas play in the broader defense supply chain? How much of the work is actually happening in North Texas?
1: Well, the F-35 is assembled in Fort Worth. A lot of the parts come from other suppliers. So that each one of them might make a little part, and all those parts are assembled into the actual aircraft.
0: But this is such a big deal. This is such a big ramp up that I gather, according to your story, something like 150 suppliers gathered in Dallas to talk about what it's going to take to streamline the process. What do you know about that meeting, and say more about why that matters?
1: That's correct. A few weeks ago in Dallas, Lockheed Martin held a munitions supply conference with military officials and suppliers. The company is planning to use that to quadruple production capacity for basically a defensive missile system.
0: Well, there's an expected completion date, as I understand it, for this contract taken as a whole, something like 2030. I'm wondering if there's anything that can be deduced from the duration or scale of this contract work.
1: Well, the F-35 does take some time to assemble. Some of these contracts call for parts for the F-35. For instance, there's an order for 1,400,000 units of the brake assembly heat sinks, which control the heating elements related to the jet's brake pad.
0: Mm-hmm.
1: So a lot of that work is going to be done in South Bend, Indiana, but that is expected to be done by 2030.
0: I think when most Texans hear about billion-dollar defense contracts, they naturally think about national security, but it's important to underscore that there's an economic story here. What does this mean for workers and communities connected to the defense industry in Texas? I'm wondering if there's any talk about perhaps Lockheed Martin adding additional workers at the mothership, and if so, I wonder how many numbers there might be.
1: They haven't talked about adding any employees yet. Basically, Lockheed Martin contributes to the economy $79 billion each year.
0: Wow.
1: That supplies over 317,000 jobs. And many of those are indirect jobs and suppliers, but mm-hmm. It does have a huge economic impact on not just Texas, but across the nation.
0: Eric, what do you think the bigger implications are for North Texas with the awarding of this contract? And, I wonder what this says about the defense industry writ large when we pull back and think about how much we rely on these defense contracts, it sounds like.
1: Well, as I said, a huge economic impact for local communities, including Fort Worth. Fort Worth has roughly about 70,000 workers that work on the F-35. They have a ginormous plant over in West Fort Worth at the Joint Naval Air Base there.
0: Talking about building new facilities as well, or no?
1: They're looking at increasing capacity, but not necessarily building new facilities mm-hmm. at this time.
0: Yeah. What does this say about the way that mission planners are thinking about future conflicts? I know that there's been a real turn toward the use of drones and not so much piloted planes, and yet we're seeing this big order.
1: Drones are being advanced through military contracts. They're still in development under many defense suppliers. But, certainly it could increase the longevity of the war if drones are being used. Some people have touted drones as being more effective in the fact that you don't have a manpower involved. If a drone crashes, you don't have to worry about a pilot or any crew that's involved.
0: Mm-hmm.
1: So there are some benefits to the use of drones.
0: Does this suggest, with the duration of this contract, that The

0: Trump administration is foreseeing a more protracted war, or can that be presumed?
1: It certainly seems like things are fluid at this point. You know, we're hearing different things every day, but under Trump's order to increase munitions, that certainly shows that you know, perhaps he's thinking about military action, you know, continuing in Iran, or as we've seen in other nations, they've had military strikes there too.
0: Eric Garcia's got a very interesting breakdown over at Fort Worth Report. We'll link to his reporting, TexasStandard.org. Eric, thanks so much for joining us.
1: Thank you.
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8: From the Texas Newsroom, I'm Matt Harab. ERCOT, which oversees the Texas power grid, says the state could see record energy demand this summer. Our Natalie Weber tells us growth in renewable energy could help the state meet that demand and avoid blackouts.
9: After a historic freeze led to massive power outages across the state in 2021, many Texans began to worry about the grid's reliability, not just in the winter, but also during hot summers. However, University of Houston Energy Fellow Ed Hers says the grid is now in a much better place. Even though Texas is facing record demand this year, he says the state has enough solar and battery power to sustain the grid.
10: Without wind, solar, and batteries on the Texas grid today, the state's economy would be dead in the water.
9: ERCOT says warmer temperatures and large energy consumers, like cryptocurrency miners, have increased the demand on the power grid. I'm Natalie Weber in Houston.
8: Houston area public safety officials say they're fully staffed and prepared to handle the 2026 FIFA World Cup. Houston's police chief even said they were overprepared, and that includes the use of law enforcement drone surveillance. But officials repeatedly declined to clarify how the drones would be used. Here's Larry Satterwhite from the city's public safety and homeland security office.
11: We are definitely leaning into everything, trying to ensure a safe event. You know, the world's changing, and we have to change with it.
8: The World Cup begins next week. Texas will host 16 World Cup matches in both Houston and Arlington. Excavators have a long history of damaging natural gas pipelines in Texas, and that frequently leads to explosive gas leaks. KERA analyzed data from the Texas Railroad Commission after last week's Oak Cliff explosion left three dead. More than 4,800 pipeline strikes have been reported so far this year. Pipeline expert Salvatore Salamone says excavation is one of the main reasons why.
12: It's a really complex problem, because especially gas sometimes cannot be detected, especially small leakage, cause like from corrosion or mechanical damage.
8: State law requires that excavators contact Texas 811 before digging so underground utilities can be marked. And the San Antonio Spurs fell short of a victory in Game 1 of the NBA Finals yesterday against the New York Knicks. 105-95 was the final in that one. Victor Wembanyama, the star for the Spurs, says San Antonio did not play their best basketball. The Spurs will get a chance, though, to even the series tomorrow night. Game 2 tips off at 7:30 at the Frost Bank Center. I'm Matt Harab in the Texas Newsroom.
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0: 33 minutes past the hour, Texas Standard Time. I'm David Brown. As the number and scale of data centers across the country continues to grow, including right here in Texas, so has opposition to them. In many communities, concerns about data centers' impact on the electric grid and the local water supply have grown, especially because it isn't always clear where and how large these planned projects will ultimately be. Enter an environmental activist whose name may be familiar, Erin Brockovich. She's coordinating what she calls an interactive hub, a website where individuals can share information about data centers in their areas. Our tech expert Omar Gallaga has been writing about this effort for CNET. Omar, welcome back.
13: Hi, David. Thanks for having me.
0: So for our listeners who might not have seen the Julia Roberts film from 25 years or so ago, remind us, Erin Brockovich?
13: Yeah, she became well known for fighting Pacific Gas and Electric over water contamination issues in Hinckley, California. The movie came out in 2000, so this was before that, when she was a legal clerk, and she became very well known. I mean, you know, some Julia Roberts plays you, you're going to get some attention.
0: For sure.
13: She continued to advocate for clean water after that. She wrote a book about it a few years ago, and she has her own consulting firm. But now her latest challenge is getting people informed about data centers.
0: Well, tell us about this new data center tracking project she set up. What's that all about?
13: Yeah, it's crowdsourced. She actually put out a call a few months ago for people to just send information about data centers in their area, not just ones that are already active and built, but also projects that are under construction or ones that have been proposed. And, you know, we're coming at this at a moment when there's a lot of blowback against data centers around AI, around water usage, around electricity usage, potential health dangers for people that live near data centers. So this has become kind of a flashpoint across the country. And she just launched this website based on that crowdsourced data that maps where all these projects are and where those concerns are in these communities.
0: Why do Brockovich and those who are participating in her project think it's so important to map data centers?
13: Well, not only is it that a lot of data centers are operating kind of under the radar, people don't know that, you know, some of these big buildings are doing that sort of work. They don't know that some of these proposals are coming to their communities, although they're getting a lot more attention now as this gets more of a debate. But I think transparency is the biggest issue with this, is the feeling that a lot of these projects are happening without a lot of public input, without a lot of public knowledge, that these deals are being made, you know, that to the tune of billions of dollars. And, you know, not all the communities are involved in those conversations. They're starting to be now that data centers are getting so much attention, but certainly in years past, these definitely flew under the radar and people weren't aware of a lot of what was going on.
0: So is this map publicly observable? That is to say, if you go to the website, can you see points on a map, plots for each data center?
13: Yeah, I'm looking at it right now. It's on the main page. It's showing 33 major, and these are major data centers. So there's 33 operational, 53 under construction, and 3,674 that have been reported by citizens. So
0: I trust you're talking about nationally and not just in Texas.
13: Yeah, this is across the U.S. And this is not comprehensive. It's not every single data center that exists. These are just the ones where there are concerns.
0: Hey, you've got the website in front of you. Can you zoom in on Texas and tell us what you see?
13: Yeah, I mean, obviously there's a lot of activity around, you know, the central part of the state, Texas, Houston, up in the Dallas area. You know, there's a whole kind of row of data centers. But then, you know, also El Paso, West Texas, and Panhandle. So yeah, I mean, there's a lot of data centers all across the state. And, you know, some of these are still in the works and that they're not all, up and running. Some of these are proposals and active. And obviously we've had, communities that have already spoken out against data centers. You know, we had San Marcos and other areas where, there've been reversals on some of these plans. Hmm. So, I think the goal overall of the website is like just get people informed about what's happening in their communities.
0: Yeah. I guess you anticipated what I was going to ask. Get people informed, but then what? I mean, what is she involved any further from what you can tell, or is this just, you know, open source kind of effort, everyone pitching in and doing their own thing, going their own way?
13: Yeah, we spoke to one of the people who's been working with her, who is one of her co-authors and who runs her Substack website, where there's also a big blog post kind of detailing, you know, why there's problems with data centers, you know, what you should be concerned about. And she told us that a lot of it is that people just feel like they don't have a voice in this, that these data centers are going up, that they're running without a lot of public input. So it kind of gives people a guide of not only knowing what's happening in their area, but giving them a voice in getting more involved in the civic conversation around these.
0: What's that website address?
13: It's BrockovichDataCenter.com.
0: I think a lot of listeners may be interested in finding out more, and we're going to have links to it at texasstandard.org. Omar Gayaga follows the tech news for CNET and joins us here on The Standard each week. Omar, thanks so much for joining us. Appreciate the update.
13: Yeah, thank you, Dave. I appreciate it.
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19: It's the Texas Standard. I'm Laura Rice. Photographer Raheem Fortune took one of the photos he's best known for in 2020 in Edna, Texas, outside of Victoria. It's titled Praise Dancers, and it shows three women in a Baptist church dressed in white dresses with their arms spread wide. This photo documents just one aspect of Black womanhood, and it's one of many photos Fortune has taken across the American South. Indeed, he's spent years documenting community events and gatherings, and he's one of several photographers featured in a new book that celebrates that work. It's called Kinship and Community, Selections from the Texas African American Photography Archive. Raheem, thank you so much for stopping by the Texas Standard Studio.
20: Thank you for having me. Very excited to speak with you.
19: Tell us more about the backstory of Praise Dancers. We see this one beautiful image, but could you set the scene a little for us?
20: Yeah, so the photograph Praise Dancers was made in a small town called Edna, Texas. And this photograph, in a way, shows a kind of passing of the traditions here in Texas in a way in which people are working to preserve kind of cultural heritage and underlining the importance of these rituals as a community building tool.
19: Well, I love that. Can you talk about some of the things that you were documenting in this book?
20: So for many years, I've gone around Texas and I photographed all of the regional celebrations, everything from the watermelon thumps to the Juneteenth parades to the MLK parade of Dallas, which is actually the second largest in the country. And so there's a wealth of these regional celebrations here in Texas. And I go year after year and kind of become familiar with the people and have a kind of a high rigor and criticality into what photographs I choose to present.
19: Well, it sounds like Texas has been a really huge part of your work and your influence. And you also grew up in Oklahoma and are part of the Chickasaw Nation. How does that influence your storytelling as well?
20: Yeah, so I was born here in Austin, and in the third grade, I moved to Oklahoma, which is where my mother's family is from. My mother is a member of the Chickasaw Nation. And so growing up in that rural environment really did give me my early inspiration, but also being, Chickasaw and African American, that was not something that was highly represented out there. So I actually did experience quite a bit of prejudice growing up there. And I think from an early age, I was really made aware that I was different in a way. And so as I got older, that became a sense of pride for me.
19: You have a piece in the new book called Between a Memory and Me, a photographic essay. Can you tell us about that?
20: Yeah, so this essay is my response to the TAP archive. And I had chosen to work in color rather than black and white. My previous book, Hardtack, was all photographs made in black and white, and in a way kind of responding to the visual language of the community photographer, use of the flash and pulling from ideas around the family album and the vernacular photograph. So I wanted to change my visual language to underline the modern context in which these photographs are made. So I switched to a handheld camera using color film and photographing back in the same places where I had made these inroads over the previous decade. And so the essay only tracks 1 year of photographs, which for me typically in the way I work is a short period of time.
19: Yeah.
20: But because I had already made these connections, I was able to revisit and approach in a kind of fresh manner and respond to the archive. And so I chose to focus on things like, you know, small town churches, HBCU parades and coronations, as well as some of the regional black rodeos that I had been photographing for years. To not be heavy-handed in, you know, overly contextualizing this historic archive with people who maybe aren't inherently connected. I just wanted to be very ethical in the way in which I went about that.
19: Yeah. I'm thinking about your story about switching to color now and the pressure that must have felt to just, you had a condensed timeline and you were working with color when you really have a lot more experience in black and white. I mean, I'm nervous for you in hindsight, although obviously you pulled it off beautifully. How did that feel? Was it vulnerable for you or what was that like?
20: Yes. I mean, I find that color photography is, in a way, more challenging because there is another narrative tool, which is the color of a passing by t-shirt or vehicle, which isn't becoming an aesthetic tool within black and white where everything is kind of muted and you're getting to the kind of essence of the image. But I kind of find that that color photography is in a way more objective in a modern context because post 1990, the kind of primary mode of images that we see are in color. So I find that in the contemporary context, when you make a photograph in black and white, you're inherently making it almost an abstracted image because you're removing the color and kind of placing it within a more historical context. So I find color to be more challenging, but in a very exciting way. There's also an ability to convey mood with color that isn't available in black and white. And so working on this series actually set me into a path of working in color now. And so my, you know, ongoing project that I'm now have undertaken is in color, and it's been an exciting new challenge.
19: Your work has been featured in publications including Vogue and The Guardian. You've, you know, taken pictures of Solange and Carmelo Anthony and Tyra Banks and also just these regular people out there living your lives. I guess, how do you balance all that? Is it the same type of challenge with those very vastly different assignments, or do you approach them differently?
20: I would say more or less the same. Often when I take on a assignment of a public figure, I have to have an inherent interest in them. And, you know, me, myself personally, I am quite critical of celebrity and of public figures. And so if someone can kind of, you know, pass the test of not being like a PR nightmare, I will take on the assignment. And so it's been great. I mean, I've gotten to photograph people like the late Jesse Jackson and Angela Davis and, you know, just so many people who I've looked up to, Queen Latifah and Whoopi Goldberg.
19: Whoopi Goldberg, yeah.
20: And so often my goal is to, you know, photograph the everyday, in kind of quotidian it at the level of superstar and the vice versa. You know, I made a portrait of the great actress Nia Long, and our references were pulled directly from, you know, people who were photographed on the street. And so I think there is this kind of trade-off. And I am interested in the way in which kind of mass media and pop culture does influence the everyday. And so I think there is always a kind of conversation between the two. And, you know, a lot of my personal photographs are interested in beauty and fashion. And so there's a kind of immediate trade-off between the two practices that keeps it exciting.
19: I want to ask you, your father, I understand, was born in the 1950s and is a product of the Seoul era. Can you talk about, you know, that influence and how it, I guess, had an effect on your photographic essay?
20: Yes, absolutely. A lot of what I'm interested with in photographs are narrative device, and I also find there's a really massive crossover with music in the way in which mood and story are conveyed. You know, if you think about the blues or you think about, you know, country standards, they're quite simple in their storytelling devices. There's, you know, you don't want to dilute it too much or use too many elements. And so I think of it very similarly with photographs. So I could go on and on about that connection because it's kind of what keeps me excited.
19: Well, you're a wonderful storyteller, and your images are beautiful. You can see more of them in a new book called Kinship and Community Selections from the Texas African American Photography Archive. Raheem Fortune, thank you so much.
20: Thank you for having me.
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23: Hello, this is Keith Pannell to let you know that this week on Science Studio, I shall be having a conversation with Professor Mukund Rao from the Lamont Doherty Earth Observatory at Columbia University in New York. He is a self-proclaimed eco-climatologist, but he looks at all these things through tree rings. Different trees have different responses to drought, and he can tell things like climate variations. You'll be there this Sunday, 7 o'clock on KTEP.
0: It's the Texas Standard. I'm David Brown. Well, last night the Knicks took Game 1 of the NBA Finals. No doubt the Spurs will be ready for Game 2 come Friday, but in the meantime, our friends at Texas Public Radio were asking a question about what San Antonio does better than New York City, no matter what. And some of the answers they received, well, let's bring in Texas Public Radio Vice President of News, Dan Katz. Dan, welcome back to the Standard.
24: Good to be back.
0: Give us a sense of where this top 20 list, shall we call it, comes from.
24: So we decided that this would be our friendly contribution to the rivalry.
0: Uh-huh.
24: And it started as a list of 10. And having lived in New York City myself and now call San Antonio home, I started jotting down a few things that San Antonio does exceptionally well. And then I shared it around the Texas Public Radio and everyone had an opinion. So before long, that listicle of 10 became 20 and it became less my list and more a reflection of what people at TPR appreciate about San Antonio.
0: All right. So hit us with number one.
24: Well, probably the least controversial item on the list. Breakfast tacos. Austin has some great breakfast tacos, right? Plenty
0: yes.
24: of Texas cities do.
0: Yes.
24: But San Antonio has a pretty strong claim to being the spiritual home of the breakfast taco. Here, they're not just part of the culture. They are the culture.
0: Yes. Yeah. The platonic breakfast taco. And by the way, you can't find a good breakfast taco in New York. So I think you're pretty safe with that one. What about any other food items make the list?
24: Well, there were. Pan Dulce made the list, offering a sweet alternative to New York's beloved bagels. Mm. Brisket made the list, too. And one of the things we say in it, we respect pastrami, we just prefer brisket.
0: Anything
24: and
0: else?
24: I have to admit, at this point, the whole exercise started to feel a little familiar.
25: This ain't paste picante sauce. What's the difference? Cookie. Paste picante sauce is made in San Antonio with fresh vegetables and spices by people who know what picante sauce is supposed to taste like.
26: This stuff's made in New York City?
27: New York City!
28: Get a rope.
0: I,
3: I like that one. It brings back some old memories, Dan. Food's one thing, of course. Some of the items on the list have nothing to do with comestibles. Give us some of those.
24: That's right. The bigger part is that food is a huge part of San Antonio's identity. We have a label, the UNESCO Creative City of Gastronomy designation, that very few cities in the world have. Hmm. It's also home to the San Antonio Missions, of course, a UNESCO World Heritage Site. We joke yep. that most cities would be happy to have one. We have five missions.
3: Uh-huh.
24: So honestly, one of the things that stood out to me the most, though, after moving here was that friendliness aspect. People here acknowledge each other. In New York, you make eye contact with a stranger in the subway, and you've already said too much, right?
3: Yeah, well, there's that. You would know better than I would, I think, when it comes down to that, Dan. But I guess there would have to be a supermarket or two on that list, surely.
24: Of course. I mean, HEB, we call it not just a supermarket, but a way of life. And those of us who explain San Antonio or move here and go back to our home communities find ourselves talking about HEB as one of the first things.
3: And by the way, what does New York have that's anything like Fiesta in San Antonio?
24: Well, I mean, there's a lot of things that New York has really, a lot of great things that they have. You know, there's the Thanksgiving Day Parade. There's New Year's Eve celebration in Times Square. And those are great events to attend or to watch on TV. But when you compare it to our Fiesta, you know, the 11-day citywide celebration with a purpose, in San Antonio, you get to join. Everybody's invited. You don't just participate.
3: Some of these things on the list might have less to do with San Antonio per se, and perhaps more to do with Texas writ large. Affordability, I guess, would fall into that category?
24: That's right. And, there are definitely things on the list that most Texas cities would claim relative affordability, at least compared to New York, though San Antonians will rightly tell you that's getting tougher.
3: Yeah.
24: You have parking, square footage. That's the ability to live somewhere where your closet isn't also your kitchen.
3: That's right. What about traffic? Did that come up?
24: Of course it did. In San Antonio, when you're stuck in traffic for an hour, it's a story. In New York, it's a Tuesday.
3: Yeah, well said. I sort of wonder if those are San Antonio victories or more New York problems. What do you think?
24: Well, I would say a little bit of both.
3: A little bit of both, yeah. Something else that strikes me about this list is that a lot of these things really aren't things at all. You mentioned friendliness, and we should dig into that just a bit more, because when you're talking about friendliness, you're not just talking about someone who sparks up a conversation with you in line at the HEB. It's like, I don't know, there's a sense of community. And in fact, I get a lot of that just watching the games, the Spurs games on television. Tell me a little bit more about that sense of community and how real that is, or how sort of constructed that is for the outside world.
24: Yeah, it's the sense that San Antonio hasn't lost touch with itself as it's been growing. And when people suggested items for the list, they kept coming back to the same things, to community, accessibility, friendliness, and even basketball made the list, not just because of the championships, but because of what the Spurs mean to the city. And what surprised me was how often the conversation came back to what makes San Antonio feel like San Antonio.
3: Yeah. Any of that surprise you, by the way?
24: Not at all. it actually felt quite natural.
3: Hmm. Well, now, once you publish a list like this, folks are always going to tell you what you missed. And I'm sure this thing is gone somewhat viral. I mean, we've been hearing about it. What are others, folks online, how are they weighing in on this list?
24: Well, the internet, of course, pointed out that we missed a few things, like wildflowers, tamales, and more than a few people had some suggestions of their own that would have fit right in. But overall, I love the reaction. The list started as a comparison between two cities, and it ended up becoming a conversation on what people appreciate about home.
3: Just to be fair, New York still wins a few categories, no?
24: Of course. Broadway is safe, the museums are safe, and the pizza crowd can file an appeal. But this list, it was totally written with love for San Antonio, but also for New York. I grew up in the New York area and spent time living in the city. New York is truly one of the great cities in the world. I love New York, but I just got to San Antonio as fast as I could.
3: Yes, amen, brother. New York's a wonderful place, no doubt, but San Antonio definitely special. And Dan Katz knows all about that as Vice President of News at Texas Public Radio, a proud San Antonian these days. Dan, thanks so much for sharing the list and your love for San Antonio with us today. We needed it.
24: Thanks so much for having me, and go Spurs go.
3: Go Spurs go indeed. Hey, picture this. You're walking along a Texas beach one day, and you see them. First, a few along the beach line, and then more and more. Tangles of a thin yellow, red, or white string that look a little like electrical wire. Careful not to touch. They might be alive. The Texas beachcomber tells us what summer vacationers might be seeing in the sand and why officials advise to leave them alone. That story, the week in politics, and a whole lot more on the next edition of the Texas Standard. Our producers and reporters include Sarah Ash, Shelley Brisbane, Michael Mark, Sean Saldana, Raul Alonso is our digital producer. Leah Scarpelli is our director. Casey Cheeks, our technical director. They switched roles on this Thursday. Friday's almost here. Hope you can join us then when it's Texas Standard time.
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5: Down, down, down, down, down.
6: Alice goes down the rabbit hole to find Elmer Fudd. You're on the sound beat.
5: That's all I could think of as I fell down the rabbit hole. And now I suppose you're wondering how I happened to get into a rabbit hole. Well, it's really very simple.
6: Lewis Carroll's tale of Alice in Wonderland introduced us to iconic characters. There was Alice, of course, the Mad Hatter, and the White Rabbit. Heard here in a Decca recording from 1944.
7: Dear, oh dear. I shall be very late. I shall be terribly late.
6: Does the White Rabbit's voice sound a bit wascoey?
7: 5 o'clock. I'll never be there in time.
6: That's because it was voiced by Arthur Q. Bryan, who became famous as the voice of Elmer Fudd. So, which voice was the original? It's a question of which came first, the rabbit or the egg. You see, Elmer Fudd evolved from a character named Egghead, who first appeared in 1937, years before Alice in Wonderland was recorded.
5: Of course, this is all just a dream.
6: Hear the whole recording from this and every Soundbeat episode at soundbeat.org.
5: Will this fall never come to an end? Oh, it did.
6: Soundbeat is produced at the Belfer Audio Archive, Syracuse University Library. I'm Brett Barry.
9: I'm Christian McBride. Drummer Marcus Gilmore has powered the music of some of today's most influential artists, and now he's on a journey to the new, making his debut as the band leader with a live recording from the Village Vanguard. 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
10: Live from NPR News, I'm Lakshmi Singh. Close Trump ally-turned-critic John Bolton has reached a plea deal that appears to resolve the Justice Department's criminal case against him. A person familiar with the matter says the president's former national security advisor during his first term plans to plead guilty to mishandling classified documents. Last October, Bolton was indicted on 18 counts. A source tells NPR that under this deal, he pleads guilty to one count of retaining classified information and will be fined $2.25 million. President Trump says he intends to nominate his former personal lawyer to permanently take charge of the Justice Department. Todd Blanch has been the acting attorney general since his boss, Pam Bondi, was fired in April. Here's NPR's Frank Ordonez.
11: Blanch has been very aggressive since taking the role, including investigating former FBI Director James Comey over a photo posted online that officials said was a threat to the president, and announcing the $1.8 billion so-called anti-weaponization fund that would have paid people the Trump administration decided were unjustly politically targeted. Franco Ordonez, NPR News.
10: Well, Trump has named David Venturella as the acting director of Immigration and Customs Enforcement. He was previously an executive with the private prison company Geo Group. More from NPR's Meg Anderson.
8: About a third of immigrant detainees are in a facility run by Geo Group. In 2025, Geo Group's profits soared nearly 700% from the year before. Scott Shewhart was a top official at ICE under President Biden. He says the level of influence Geo Group has in the detention industry is concerning.
12: When Geo comes in for a meeting, it feels like a fraternity reunion.
8: He says that raises questions about potential conflicts of interest. In a statement, the Department of Homeland Security, which oversees ICE, told NPR that David Venturella is a veteran government official who abides by all ethics requirements. Meg Anderson, NPR News.
10: Under the threat of more cross-border missile and drone strikes with Ukraine, Russia is hosting a major economic forum in St. Petersburg. NPR's Charles Maines reports on how the United States is showing up, given President Trump's repeated attempts to mediate negotiations for ending the years-long war in Eastern Europe.
13: The Trump administration is present in a way. I was just watching Rodney Cook, who's overseeing Trump's White House ballroom project and currently heads the U.S. Commission of Fine Arts, take part in a cultural roundtable among all these official delegations from about 130 countries. You'll also find American far-right influencers. You'll also see representatives from Europe's far-right, including Germany's AfD party. All of this suggesting that Russia is making conservative alliances that go far beyond the politics of the current moment.
10: That is NPR's Charles Maines reporting. From Washington, this is NPR News. More students are going to college despite questions about value and affordability. NPR's Alyssa Nadworny reports the growth is driven largely by community colleges.
14: More than 18 million students were enrolled in some sort of higher education this spring, according to data from the National Student Clearinghouse. Enrollment in community colleges, which includes trades and vocational degrees, reached 5.8 million, more than 5% above spring 2021.
15: The pandemic hit us really hard.
14: Pedro Navarrete oversees admissions at Yakima Valley College, which mainly offers associates and certificate degrees in Washington State.
15: Since the 22-23 academic year, we've been on an enrollment recovery.
14: He says, as life gets more expensive, a cheaper degree at a community college is even more important. It's not all gains, though. The new national data did show declines in master's degree programs and also among international students, especially in graduate school. Alyssa Nadworny, NPR News.
10: The New York Knicks seem to be incapable of losing as Bruce Kahnweiser reports they won the first game of the NBA Finals, extending a prodigious run.
16: Knicks captain and NBA All-Star Jalen Brunson led the charge with 30 points, including 13 in the fourth quarter. With a 105-95 win over the San Antonio Spurs Wednesday night, the Knicks have now won 12 straight playoff games. They haven't lost a game since April 23rd, and they lost that one by just 1 point. Wednesday night's win in Texas was the Knicks' first championship game victory since 1999. The Knicks haven't won an NBA title since 1973.
10: It's NPR.
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Charlie Rouse on tenor from Unsung Hero, You Don't Know What Love Is, with Peck Morrison on bass, Dave Bailey drums, and Billy Gardner on piano. Thank you so much for joining me during this hour. Great things in store just for you. Glad you decided to tune in. So please stay with me. You're with D. Alexander, and this is Jazz.

an unusual duet of vocals and drums. Jay Clayton on vocals, Jerry Grinnelli on drums. Wild Is the Wind from their recording Alone Together. And before that, we heard from Yusef Lateef and his rendition of Sea Lion Woman from his recording The Man with the Big Front Yard. Let's continue with Hank Mobley from his recording Messages with Little Girl Blue.

Cecilia Smith on Vibes from the Mary Lou Williams Resurgence Project, Volume 1. We heard Sketch 3, 100 Years of MLW. And you've heard it right here with me, D. Alexander, and this is Jazz.

Jeremiah Abia and his homage to Nina Simone from the recording Abia Sings Nina, his version of Black is the Color of My True Love's Hair. And before that, we heard from Doug McDonald and his quartet with Nina Never Knew an Indian Summer from his recording Organisms. And before that, we heard from the High Priestess herself, Nina Simone, Do I Move You? From Nina Simone Sings the Blues. Let's continue with Nina Simone, Don't Smoke in Bed.

Music from Jennifer Wharton's Bonegasm. Grit and Grace is the name of the recording. And we heard the composition, Anita. Thank you so much for joining me. You're with D. Alexander. Great music coming up just for you. So please, I'm happy you decided to hang out with me. So let's have a great time. This is Jazz.

That's Ali Farka Touré with Ry Cooder on that electric slide guitar. Ali Farka Touré on vocals and acoustic guitar, along with Clarence Brown on viola, John Patitucci bass, Jim Keltner drums, Hama Sankere on calabash, and Umar Touré on bongos and chorus vocals from the recording Talking Timbuktu. We heard the composition I Do. Before that, we heard from Alfredo Rodriguez on piano from his recording Coral Way with the composition La Bilirubina. Here's Allison Al with the Migrations Ensemble from the recording Migrations. We're going to take a listen to the composition Them, featuring the vocals of Lila Bialy.

Faulkner Evans on piano, the title track from his recording, Through the Lens. And right before that, we heard from Ray Blue from Hashtag People, doing a phenomenal job on Antonio Carlos Jobim's composition, Dreamer. Thank you for joining me. You're with D. Alexander. This is Jazz.

The Duke, Duke Ellington and his orchestra, from the Ellington Suites, The Single Petal of a Rose, composition he did for Queen Elizabeth. Right before that, Greta Matassa from her recording, Portrait, Just for a Thrill. And started things off with Azar Lawrence from New Sky with Revelation. Let's continue with the Art Ensemble of Chicago, Famadou Don Moye and his group, with Luba Rashik on vocals, Black Nile.

Miss Brandy Younger on harp from her recording Brand New Life with Windmills featuring Ninth Wonder. Thank you for joining me. So happy to be here with you. Until we are together again, take care. You're with D. Alexander. This is Jazz.

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4: Hello, this is Keith Pannell to let you know that this week on Science Studio, I shall be having a conversation with Professor Mukund Rao from the Lamont Doherty Earth Observatory at Columbia University in New York. He is a self-proclaimed eco-climatologist, but he looks at all these things through tree rings. Different trees have different responses to drought, and he can tell things like climate variations. You'll be there this Sunday, 7 o'clock on KTEP.

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0: she found that people on average are checking email about 77 different times a day. Wow. That's not 77 emails, 77 different checks. And because our brain is like a whiteboard where when you switch tasks, you erase, but there's a residue that interferes with the next thing, and that builds up over the day until you get a chance to sleep, rest and sleep, basically. It will lower your productivity the more switches you make. And we now know it increases your stress. And this is measured by with physiological measures like heart rate variability. And so when people react to a deadline by increasing their toggling, their quality of work degrades and their stress goes way up. When they react to the deadline by decreasing their toggling or working in what's called blocks, where they say, all right, maybe I have to do email now, but I'm going to do that in a block. And then I'm going to do this other thing that isn't email in just a block. They do better, and they are less likely to fall prey to that mere urgency effect of starting to check off things just because they can get them done, not because they're important. So you really want to be wary when you're under a deadline. If your instinct is to just start checking things off because you can get them done quickly, are they actually important?
1: And was it Gloria Mark and her team that realized that if we get used to constant distractions while we're working, we start to self-interrupt even if nothing external comes along to throw us off task?
0: Yeah, this to me was sort of the scariest research that I came across in this book where, Dr. Mark found that basically your attention is trained by the algorithms and notifications and sometimes other people, to the point where often now when people say, all right, yeah, I've been interrupted by whatever else, by my phone or notifications all day, but now I really have to buckle down and focus, that you won't be able to because you will just, you can turn off the phone, but you'll self-interrupt with intrusive thoughts at the rate to which you've become accustomed, as if there's some internal distraction barometer that wants to keep a certain cadence. And so you'll think about, oh, what should I have checked? Did I respond to that? And so to try to combat this, you have to start retraining your attention. In this day and age, if you're not structuring your attention, it is being done to you, with feeds and all these sorts of things. And so trying to block your work, where you say, you know, for this 15 minutes or half hour, I'm just doing this one thing, and then monotasking in each different block over the day, and keep a pad next to you so that when those intrusive thoughts pop in, when you're trying to retrain your attention, write down the thoughts, because that's called cognitive outsourcing, to sort of get them out of your working memory. But it takes some time to adjust to. And I think it's also helpful to do something I call the Hemingway principle, where Ernest Hemingway would end his writing day in the middle of a sentence so that he knew the important thing he should start with the next day. And you really don't want to start with mindless checking at the beginning of the day, because that's where your attention starts getting fractured. So for me, the last thing I do in every workday, the last act, is to say, here is the important thing that I will start with tomorrow, so that I don't wake up and start making this decision about where it is I should begin, because in that case, I inevitably end up just doing this kind of checking and toggling.
1: What was the accidental lesson you learned about monotasking when you had a head injury?
0: Yeah, I did get a few stitches in my head, and, you know, minor thing, but for a few days I was told to really keep my blood pressure low, you know, not exercise for a few days, move slowly, not turn my head independently of my shoulders if I could help it. Sleep sitting up, excuse me. Still very annoying.
1: Yeah.
0: And so I was uncomfortable and a little bit of pain, but after a few days I started realizing that I was happier than I normally am. And so I started keeping a journal, being like, what's going on? I should be more miserable. But I realized I was really monotasking everything because I couldn't turn my head quickly. I would get a physical sensation. If I started multitasking, I hadn't read the research yet about how that raises stress, but I could feel on the scar, this new scar, sort of a tingling when my stress would rise because my blood pressure was rising. It's, you know, pressing on the scar. But it was like all of a sudden I had this sensor that was telling me when I was multitasking, so I would stop. And because I couldn't turn my head quickly, if I was brushing my teeth or answering email, I was only doing that one thing, whatever was right in front of my gaze. And it just, I felt so content, and I decided that this had to become part of my normal work routine, even when I didn't have a head injury. And so I've been, working in blocks of monotasking ever since.
1: What does it mean, David, for successful problem solvers to learn how to systematically shrink

composer far ahead of his time. Alexander Scriabin is his name, pianist composer from Russia. That was the piano sonata number 5 in F sharp, and Stephen Huff was the pianist. John Elliott Gardner is the conductor now. First, he leads the Monteverdi Choir in Salva Nos Domine, Save Us Lord, by Philippe Rogier.

Philippe Rogier wrote that Salva Nos Domine, and it was recorded by the Monteverdi Choir and John Elliott Gardner. In all the world of classical music, this is certainly one of the greatest masterpieces and symphonies. It is the last symphony of Mozart, the so-called Jupiter Symphony. He did not, by the way, give it that subtitle. It's thought that the man who brought Haydn to London, Johann Peter Salomon, gave it the subtitle. We're going to listen to a period instrument performance here. English Baroque soloists, John Elliott Gardner, conductor, and Mozart's Jupiter Symphony.

That was a performance by the English Baroque soloists under the direction of John Elliott Gardner. That's a period instrument group bringing us the music of Mozart, which he wrote in 1788. He went on to live a few more years, but that ended up being the very last symphony that he composed. It's rather unusual because it's not known why he wrote those final three symphonies, these great masterpieces. Normally, one would expect to be paid for a commission or at least have a performance in mind, but not so with the late symphonies of Mozart. Symphony number 41 in C, subtitled the Jupiter Symphony. As I mentioned before, we heard the piece, the subtitle, given the work, it's thought, by Johann Peter Salomon, who approached Haydn and got him to go to London for the very successful part of his career at the end of his life. So one of the great masterpieces in the symphonic repertoire there, Mozart's Jupiter. Once again, English Baroque soloists, John Elliott Gardner. This time it's by Claudio Monteverdi, the Toccata, or Overture, to Orfeo.

Leipzig Gewandhaus Orchestra, Ricardo Chailly, the conductor. That is the concert overture Hebrides or Fingal's Cave by Felix Mendelssohn. Here is a folk song from the Hebrides Islands called Sea Wandering. Seanad Williams, harp, and Lisa Milne, soprano.

It was Lisa Milne singing and Seanad Williams on the harp with Sea Wandering, a folk song from the Hebrides Islands. We heard that concert overture by Felix Mendelssohn. Here is a concert overture by his sister, Fanny Mendelssohn. She wrote this in 1830, simply called Overture. And the Women's Philharmonic is conducted here by Joanne Folletta.

segment, music by the elder sister of Felix Mendelssohn, Fanny Mendelssohn, her overture from 1830, Joanne Folletta and the Women's Philharmonic. Turning now to something else, this is a keyboard concerto by Carl Philipp Emanuel Bach, second son of Johann Sebastian Bach, period instrument performance here, with Miklos Spanyi playing on the fortepiano and an ensemble called Concerto Armonico.

Miklós Spányi soloing with Concerto Armonico in that keyboard concerto in E minor by a great keyboard artist, Carl Philipp Emanuel Bach. Speaking of Bach and the keyboard, here is Peter Jan Belder to perform the 13th of the three-part sinfonias of Bach.

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1: This is KTP News in depth. I'm Angela Kocherga. All this week, we focused on people with mental illness caught up in the criminal justice system. In this episode of Minds on Trial, we get an inside look at the crisis from the family's perspective. KACU's Josiah Winnell reports.
2: His name is Eric Smith. He lives in San Antonio, Texas. He is an international business consultant, a public speaker, a commissioner with the Texas Judicial Commission on Mental Health, and a board member of the Schizophrenia and Psychosis Action Alliance. He is the kind of person you would be glad to have in any room. He is also a high school dropout who was once living out of his car, convinced he had been recruited as a federal asset to prevent the assassination of two world leaders. Both of those people are the same man. To understand what happened to Eric Smith, you have to start where he started.
3: Elementary school. These were, without question, the golden years of my earlier life. I was studying piano, making great grades. I was handpicked when I was a young man living in San Diego in elementary school to be on the student council. It was just two people per class, so it was quite an honor to be selected for it from the teachers. And I was very active. I had a lot of friends. In short, like, my parents could have just high-fived each other and said, wow, we're killing it as parents. Look how well things are going with our son, Eric.
2: The grades slipped in middle school. Then, in high school, the Fs came. The school asked the right questions. Is there conflict at home? Is he using drugs? And got the right answers. But no one asked the question that mattered.
3: I don't think it was on anybody's short list that it was serious mental illness that was bubbling up and becoming a thing. But that is what was happening.
2: Eventually, Eric's parents had him tested. After several hours of standardized evaluation, a clinician called the family into his office.
3: Mr. and Mrs. Smith, your son's answers are consistent with that of a person diagnosed with bipolar disorder. And don't be surprised if he falls ill with some sort of psychosis by his mid-20s. That sounded insane to me at the time.
2: That is exactly what happened. The years between the warning and its fulfillment were not quiet. Eric dropped out of high school, earned a GED, attempted college, got hired by a Fortune 200 company where he consistently ranked among its top performance, all while battling a substance use disorder that was itself, in part, a response to symptoms no one had yet fully named. By his mid-20s, sober and living alone, something else began.
3: It was paranoia first, and then it was people are watching me next, and then it was, you know, where are their cameras? That, like, I don't know where they're at, but, like, I'm definitely being watched.
2: In the early days of social media, when Twitter had maybe 15,000 users worldwide, Eric began to see patterns in the messages that were not there. Famous musicians were responding to his posts. World leaders were appearing on the same platform. And then, in the architecture of those early tweets, he became convinced he had found something no one else had seen.
3: And I felt like I stumbled onto a code that was that I had broken, that was about assassination attempt plots that were specifically going to happen to our then President Obama and the Queen of Jordan to destabilize the West and start World War III. So I did what any sane person would do, which I am saying sarcastically. I Googled the FBI's phone number and I called them to tell them that I had broken these codes and there was going to be assassination attempts of these two world leaders.
2: The FBI met with him multiple times. He showed up with a yellow legal pad's worth of evidence. The agents asked, delicately, whether he was diagnosed with any mental health conditions, whether he was taking any prescribed medications. Eric heard what they were really saying.
3: I'm not stupid. I'm psychotic. So at the time, I start getting furious. I'm like, I know what they're getting at. They're trying to tell me I'm a crazy person.
2: And then his mind completed the circle. The FBI must be in on it, too. They were trying to get him to stop, but he would not stop. While Eric was moving through this world, living out of his car, speeding down the highway convinced he was outrunning spies, meeting with federal agents he believed he was directing, his parents were making phone calls, doing the only thing they knew how to do, which was everything. Eric's mother remembers what those years looked like from the outside.
4: I was wondering, would my super intelligent, genius son ever be able to form a sentence? It was really, I can cry thinking about it now because it was devastating. And all the medications, all that were tried, and they'd work for a little while and then they didn't. And it was a hard road.
2: The first response, as with many families, was disbelief.
5: There was denial, quite honestly, at the very beginning of that.
4: That's true.
5: We became desperate going from psychiatrist to psychiatrist and Eric being rejected as a patient. What do we do? And we're not giving up on him.
1: When our story continues in the next hour, Eric Smith finally gets answers and finds hope. For KTEP News In Depth, I'm Angela Kocherga.
6: 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For today, we got 20% chances of showers hitting at 5 p.m. today. So if you're out on the road, please stay aware of your surroundings. For tonight, lowest is going to be at 69 degrees, mostly cloudy. 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
0: It's All Things Considered from NPR News. I'm Scott Detrow.
1: And I'm Elsa Chang. Aliens.gov. That is a new White House website, which asserts in glowing green letters, quote, "They walk among us." There's a field of stars in the background, X-Files references, the word declassified, and the claim that President Trump is finally unveiling a, quote, "closely guarded government secret." But this website is not actually about intelligent life in outer space or UFOs. To tell us what it is about, we're joined now by NPR's Huo Jingnan. Hi, Jingnan.
7: Hello.
1: Okay, so what is aliens.gov exactly?
7: It is about mass deportation of undocumented immigrants. Yeah, as you said, you see the website start with this language about aliens. It says things like they have been living in our neighborhoods and have attended the same classes as our children, but they do not belong here. And it says that politicians are covering it up and President Trump was the one to tell the truth. It's all a little ambiguous, but then you see it all become clear at the end of the page, right? The White House says, these aren't little green men. These are, quote, illegals, end quote, deport them all. The White House did not respond to questions about why it created this website.
1: Okay, these aren't little green men, to use the White House's words, but just so I'm clear here, does it seem like the White House is suggesting that immigrants are extraterrestrials?
7: It's a wordplay, right? In immigration law, non-citizens have been referred to as aliens since the 18th century. And California replaced the term a couple years ago in its legal code and called the language outdated and derogatory. And some say that it's not a funny joke and it is dehumanizing. One of them is Ernesto Estaneda, director of the Immigration Lab at American University.
8: For a few people, it may be another license to act violently against people that they may think are aliens, undocumented. They may be another incitement to hate crimes and to profiling people.
7: You know, a part of the website literally refers to aliens with the pronoun it. It says, if you witness an alien abduction, do not be alarmed. We will take care of it and return it safely to its place of origin.
1: Wow. Also, looking at this website, there's like this massive counter that claims that there have been more than 3 million, quote, alien encounters. What does that even mean?
7: It's unclear. Encounters with ICE and Customs and Border Protections may include everything from, like, arrests, detentions, to just not admitting an asylum seeker into the country. So I tried adding up all the encounter numbers from CPB and ICE, and I just can't get to 3 million. Mm-hmm. And interestingly, you also see this map on the website that tallies arrests, and somehow that total adds up to fewer people than ICE's own data, according to public records requests. So the White House says, you know, in a statement that the website pulls data directly from DHS arrest reports to communicate just how many illegal aliens are present in our country and highlight the Trump administration's efforts to remove them.
1: That is NPR's Huo Jingnan. Thank you so much, Jingnan.
7: Thank you.
0: The World Cup soccer tournament kicks off next week, just as hot summer weather arrives in many of the host cities. An NPR analysis finds more than a third of World Cup matches are at high risk for dangerously hot and humid weather. NPR's Rebecca Hersher reports.
9: This summer's World Cup is being hosted in 16 cities across the U.S., Mexico, and Canada. And from the beginning, the weather in those cities has raised questions. Here's FIFA President Gianni Infantino addressing a question about hot weather at a press conference right after the host cities were announced.
10: We have, of course, to take into account the weather conditions, the stadiums, those who have a roof, those who are closed.
9: Every game would be scheduled so that the weather was as good as possible, he went on to say. But an NPR analysis finds that dozens of this year's World Cup matches are scheduled for times and places that are very likely to see dangerously hot, humid weather. The risk is particularly high because of climate change. For each of the 104 matches, NPR analyzed two decades of temperature and humidity data for that host city on that date to estimate how hot and humid the weather would likely be this year. We checked those so-called wet bulb temperatures against heat hazard guidelines from the Occupational Safety and Health Administration and American College of Sports Medicine. We found that 67 of the 104 games are being held at locations and times that come with potential danger for heat illnesses, and 39 of those are at high risk.
11: Obviously, if you schedule these matches in the mid-afternoon at some of these hottest locations, then that's your recipe for disasters.
9: Donald Mullen studies heat risk at Queen's University Belfast. He says afternoon games in Miami, Kansas City, Philadelphia, and New Jersey are particularly dangerous because the stadiums do not have roofs or air conditioning. NPR found that the World Cup final is one of those very high-risk matches. It's scheduled to be held in New Jersey at 3 p.m. on July 19th, when temperatures routinely reach the mid-80s with high humidity. FIFA did not respond to questions about why the match was scheduled for that location and time of day. Mullen warns hot weather can be extremely dangerous.
11: Basically, players can overheat, and match officials as well, the referees, they can also overheat and they can collapse. And this has happened to people.
9: Including at past professional soccer matches held in World Cup host cities. In June 2024, teams from Peru and Canada played on a hot, humid day in Kansas City. Early in the match, commentators from the soccer channel TUDN were shocked to see someone lying on the sideline.
12: Golpe de calor.
13: Bombitos, sí, señor.
9: Referee Humberto Panjoge had collapsed due to heat illness. It was 90 degrees, an announcer noted with concern. Panjoge was brought out on a stretcher and recovered at a hospital. Another stadium nearby is now scheduled to host a World Cup match exactly 2 years later. FIFA says extra water breaks will help protect players and referees, but the heat risks extend to spectators and workers at the World Cup, says Jennifer Vanas, a heat researcher at Arizona State University.
14: For a lot of mass gatherings, it's a big concern when you're surrounded by people in a hot place.
9: Vanas says if you're feeling ill, it can be hard to get help in a big crowd in an unfamiliar place. In 2023, in Brazil, a fan died of heat illness at a Taylor Swift concert during hot weather. In 2024, more than 1,300 people died during the Hajj, when that pilgrimage coincided with summer weather in Saudi Arabia. FIFA says it's addressing heat concerns by providing misters and cooling stations at some stadiums. But FIFA did not respond to NPR's questions about which matches and which stadiums would have these extra precautions and whether workers would also be able to cool off. Rebecca Hersher, NPR News.
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1: On the next Fresh Air, the Tony Awards are this Sunday. We'll feature interviews with two award winners from our archive, Alan Cumming, who played the MC in Cabaret in three different productions, and Angela Lansbury, who starred in Stephen Sondheim's Sweeney Todd as Mrs. Lovett, who baked Sweeney's victims into pies. 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

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Current temperature in El Paso, it's 84 degrees, mostly cloudy with a humidity of 29%.

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1: This is KTEP News in Depth. I'm Angela Cocherga. People with untreated mental illness can end up on the streets or in jail. As Eric Smith's condition worsened, his parents had no idea what to do. KACU's Josiah Winnell continues the story.
2: There was denial, quite honestly, at the very beginning of that.
3: That's true.
2: We became desperate going from psychiatrist to psychiatrist and Eric being rejected as a patient. What do we do? And we're not giving up on him.
4: Eventually, Eric's most recent psychiatrist, the one who had fired him as a patient for being too difficult to treat, got on the phone with his parents and told them something shocking.
2: You have to have your son arrested for a low-level nonviolent offense. We were at a crossroads in our mind to where we have to do something.
3: But it was almost a relief.
2: It became a relief. But it did not relieve the feeling you saw of your son being led away in handcuffs.
4: Eric was charged with trespassing. He was handcuffed. He went willingly. Inside the jail, Eric was placed in solitary confinement. Not because he was dangerous in any conventional sense, because the other inmates refused to be around him.
5: The bulk of my stay while I was in jail, I was thrown in solitary specifically because all the other real scary dudes around me were like, yo, we don't want to go to sleep around Eric. We don't want to be around him. This guy is like, he's saying some wild stuff. And so I was thrown in solitary because other people didn't feel safe around me. That is how different of a person I am when I am not medicated for my symptoms, that the truly scary people are afraid of me. It's totally backwards.
4: His parents begged the jail not to release him.
3: He would have been released to the streets because he had no prior convictions, nothing, no arrests. There was nothing on his record ever, and they were going to release him.
4: When his parents pushed and asked what the plan was for his care upon release, the jail's response was simple.
5: Well, you know, when Eric gets out, he can panhandle. He could use that money to, you know, get meds or whatever it is he needs, and he can sleep under a bridge, which is not a discharge plan for psychosis. It's not a discharge plan for any medical condition and definitely not a discharge plan for psychosis.
4: Then a judge heard about the case. A court liaison was sent to the solitary wing. She couldn't get into where Eric was being held. She stood on the other side and talked to him through the barrier. Eric remembers her to this day and the specific words she used.
5: Eric, you know, I'm here from the hospital and there's some energy about you at the hospital and we're just trying to figure out, you know, do you belong in jail or do you need some help? Because some people might belong in jail, but is it you? Do you need help? Is this a medical thing?
4: The court liaison went back, and what happened next changed the trajectory of Eric Smith's life.
5: I was plucked from jail and I was transferred to the San Antonio State Hospital, where I stayed for 3 months involuntarily. And after those 3 months, I was stepped down into AOT for the first time.
4: He was placed in a conference room, not a courtroom. Around a table sat a psychiatrist, a social worker, a defense attorney, a court attorney, and a judge. Judge Oscar Kazin was not wearing a robe. He was there in ordinary clothes at one end of an ordinary table with a simple question. What does this person need?
5: And it was the absolute first time that I had ever seen authority used in a way that wasn't there to punish. There was this judge talking to this treatment team for the benefit of me, and I had never had that experience before, and it really cut through the heart of things.
4: Something shifted. Not all at once, not without resistance, but something shifted.
5: I was like, you know what? I am going to take the meds.
4: Judge Kazin has sat at thousands of those tables. He has seen illness arise at every income level, every neighborhood, every family structure. He has one way of describing what it does to the people surrounding the person who is sick.
6: When mental illness strikes, it strikes anyone. It's like a dark creature coming out of a closet in the middle of the night. It is a hand grenade that goes off and the shrapnel hits everyone. It destroys. Serious mental illness, untreated mental illness, destroys the human soul that's suffering it. It knocks the family member standing next to them completely off their heels.
4: Eric Smith went through the AOT program 3 times.
6: We had to keep pulling him back and getting him to a point where wellness became his habit. But he's an example of many.
4: Eric Smith does not describe what happened to him as a miracle. He describes it as a consequence of a system that, at a critical moment, chose to treat him as a person rather than a problem. I'm Josiah Winnell in Abilene.
1: 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For KTEP News In Depth, I'm Angela Kocherga.